0: It's All Things Considered from NPR News. I'm Ilse Chang.
1: And I'm Scott Detrow. Ahead, my conversation with author Portia Alon about her new novel.
0: It jumps between Ohio in the 1980s and the ocean civilizations of a post-apocalyptic future.
2: At its heart, Homebound is about trying to answer the question of who am I and where do I belong?
1: First News.
3: Live from NPR News in Culver City, California, I'm Dwayne Brown. Tensions between the U.S. and Iran continue to rise in the critical Strait of Hormuz despite a tenuous ceasefire. U.S. military forces disabled two Iranian oil tankers today after exchanging fire with Iranian forces overnight in the strait, which remains closed to commercial traffic. Representative Adam Smith is the top Democrat on the House Armed Services Committee.
4: Well, it's not a ceasefire, obviously. Ceasefire means you stop firing, and we haven't. And there's been flare-ups in a variety of different places. But the larger problem is that the negotiations are still so far apart. Iran basically is saying, pay us to open back up the strait. We want Iran to stop their nuclear program, stop their ballistic missile program, and stop supporting terrorists in the region. And Iran right now is refusing to even discuss that.
3: Representative Smith says Trump continues to insist Iran wants to make a deal, but there's very little evidence, he says, of that actually being the case. New York State is set to ban ICE agents from wearing masks and prohibit state and local officials from formally cooperating with immigration enforcement. NPR's Jasmine Garz has more.
5: The bills include a ban on ICE agents covering their faces, on ICE using local jails to house detainees, and on searching New Yorkers' homes, hospitals, churches, or schools without a warrant signed by a judge. Immigration enforcement is a federal authority. Democratic-led states like California and New Jersey have also tried to prohibit ICE agents from wearing masks and have been sued by the Justice Department. California's ban was struck down earlier this year. Tom Homan, President Trump's border czar, has said if New York passes this legislation, quote, we're going to flood the zone. You're going to see more ICE agents than you've ever seen before. Jasmine Garst, NPR News, New York.
3: This is NPR. More than two-thirds of Americans surveyed say they're trying to get more protein in their diet, but NPR's Amy Held reports producers of whey, one of the most popular protein supplements, are struggling to keep up with demand.
6: A byproduct of cheese making, whey was once considered waste. Today, by way of concentrated protein, consumers can't get enough. The U.S. dairy industry has been scaling up, investing billions to meet protein demand. But the USDA says whey availability is shrinking. Some suppliers have already sold out for the year. Over the past year, whey concentrate prices have spiked almost 90%. And protein's popularity keeps gaining muscle. This year, U.S. dietary guidelines were updated to advise higher intake. And with the rise of GLP-1 weight loss drugs, users are turning to protein to avoid muscle loss. While many people prefer dairy-based whey, concentrated protein from plant sources like lentil and pea is also going strong. Amy Held, NPR News.
3: The April jobs report from the Labor Department came in better than expected today as employers added 115,000 jobs. That's down from March, but double what economists were anticipating. The unemployment rate remained steady at 4.3%, with much of the hiring last month in healthcare, retail, and restaurants, while federal government and tech saw a loss of jobs in April. This is NPR News.

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1: The new album Peaches from the Black Keys was produced out of gut instinct, they told me.
2: I was just like, oh my God, like there's some energy here. 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

0: It's All Things Considered from NPR News. I'm Ilse Chang.
1: And I'm Scott Detrow. One of the legacies left by the drug lord Pablo Escobar is a population of invasive hippos in Colombia.
0: Now, an Indian billionaire wants to relocate them to a wildlife reserve in India.
2: I don't see these animals living and roam freely in this location in India.
1: First News.
3: Live from NPR News in Culver City, California, I'm Duane Brown. In Alabama, the state's majority conservative legislature has approved plans for special primary elections, but as Kyle Gassett of Troy Public Radio tells us, the state attorney general is asking to have a legal embargo on the new maps overturned.
4: Amid protests both outside and inside the state house from voting rights activists, Alabama's Republicans are proposing maps that weaken the power of two current black majority districts. Alabama has seven representatives and recently elected two Democratic and black representatives following a Supreme Court decision that the state's previous maps diluted the power of black voters. With last week's Louisiana case ruling and a seeming reversal from the Supreme Court, Alabama's GOP wants both new maps and primary election plans in place before the midterm elections. Alabama's attorney general has filed an emergency motion seeking to overturn a ruling that kept the state from changing maps until 2030. For NPR News, I'm Kyle Gassett in Montgomery, Alabama.
3: The academic platform Canvas is back online after a data breach. NPR's Rachel Treisman has the latest.
5: Students and professors at thousands of universities lost access to their course materials, communications, and grades during the Canvas outage on Thursday. That prompted a number of schools, including the University of Illinois, Penn State, and UT San Antonio, to postpone some final exams or cancel them altogether. Many are now urging students to be extra vigilant about potential phishing attacks. Here's advice from Rachel Toback, the CEO of Social Proof Security.
6: Be politely paranoid and make sure you use another method of communication to confirm that message really is who they say they are.
5: She also recommends that everyone use a password manager and turn on multi-factor authentication.
3: You're listening to NPR News. Many foods are evaluated using internationally recognized standards, but that wasn't the case for chocolate's key ingredient, cacao, until recently. Ari Daniel has the story.
7: The standardized process of evaluating cacao took years to develop. It involves roasting the beans, separating out the shells, and then running the nibs through a mill. Sugar and cocoa butter are added before pouring the resulting chocolate into molds. Julien Simonis helped develop the process for the Cacao of Excellence program created by a nonprofit in Rome.
8: Harmonizing the way of talking about a food product, it's to see the differences, to let people appreciate it.
7: Which helps persuade consumers to pay for higher quality chocolate, thereby benefiting farmers, many of whom struggle economically. For NPR News, I'm Ari Daniel.
3: Well, Google will pay $50 million to settle a class action suit that claimed the tech giant engaged in a pattern and practice of unfair treatment of its black employees. That suit followed years of complaints by black workers at the Silicon Valley company who claim they were forced into lower-paying positions based on racial stereotypes. Google has strongly denied the allegations and decided to settle the suit without admitting any liability. 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

0: 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I'm Ailsa Chang.
1: And I'm Scott Detrow. In Colombia, the saga of the so-called cocaine hippos rolls on. For years, descendants of a drug lord's private zoo have been proliferating and roaming the wild. And now there is a new debate over whether they should be culled and or somehow saved by an Indian billionaire. Manuel Rueda reports.
2: Here in Doradal, a small town in the center of Colombia, the grunt of hippos has become part of the soundscape. Every afternoon, locals and tourists

0: That was NPR Music's Anna Maria Sayer talking about Diagnosis, the Tiny Desk contest entry by finalist Noah Barr. Tune in next week when we announce the winner right here on All Things Considered.
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2: Why are groups of doctors and medical students being asked to finish their paperwork at the hospital and then go to the arboretum across the street to wander through the trees? 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
1: That we were all caught off guard says a lot about these hazards, and we should be acting more quickly on that.
2: Research suggests events like the enormous Tracy Arm landslide could become more common with climate change. From Alaska Public Media, this is statewide news on Alaska News Nightly for Friday, May 8th. Good evening, I'm Wesley Early. Also tonight, state lawmakers consider legalizing electronic poll tabs.
3: The concept about modernizing poll tabs or ribbons has been around for quite a while.
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2: The Alaska Legislature is asking the federal government for some flexibility when it comes to implementing a massive program intended to transform rural health care across the state. Alaska received $272 million from the Federal Rural Health Transformation Program, part of the One Big Beautiful Bill that passed last summer, putting it on track to receive nearly $1.4 billion over 5 years. It's the largest per capita grant for any state in the $50 billion federal program. But State Senator Forrest Dunbar, an Anchorage Democrat who chairs the Senate's Health and Social Services Committee, says that funding comes with limits to what it can be spent on and when.
6: Particularly because there were Medicaid cuts and other funding cuts associated with HR 1. It's not clear that that money can go where it's most needed. It's not a huge amount of money relative to the challenges we face.
2: The Department of Health says it received nearly 1,800 proposals for how to spend the first round of federal funding. One major limit is that the funding can't be used to construct or expand healthcare facilities like hospitals or badly needed housing for healthcare workers. Another is the timing. The first round of funding has to be allocated by the end of September and fully spent within the following year. The legislature's healthcare liaison told lawmakers that short timeline is challenging in rural Alaska, where a missed barge delivery or poor weather can lead to long delays. Another source of heartburn is a series of commitments the State Department of Health made in its application to the federal government. It said the legislature would pass a series of license compacts, which make it easier for healthcare providers from outside the state to practice in Alaska. A compact for nurses has been especially controversial, and it's unclear how much money could be clawed back if the legislature doesn't pass the compact by the end of 2027. Representative Genevieve Mina, an Anchorage Democrat and the resolution's main sponsor, said during a floor debate in March the legislature needed more information as it weighed the pros and cons.
7: We want more clarity on what these provisions would mean in terms of the award that we currently have and the money that we lose. We don't have that guidance right now. So this resolution urges more clarity on that.
2: Lawmakers have yet to pass any of the license compact bills, and the end of the regular legislative session is fast approaching. The resolution says the legislature is committed to the goals of the program and calls on the governor and Alaska's congressional delegation to push for clarity and flexibility. And as a resolution, it cannot be vetoed. Meanwhile, last summer, a giant landslide in southeast Alaska triggered a tsunami nearly as tall as the One World Trade Center building in New York City. Researchers spent months studying the event. In a new paper, they conclude the landslide tsunami was the second largest on record, and they warn that these events could become more common as the landscape shifts with climate change. As Avery L. Felt reports for the Alaska Desk, that spells trouble for those who work and play in Alaska's pristine fjords, including the cruise industry.
8: Brettwood Higman has spent years scouring Alaska's mountains for signs of potential landslides. One place he looked was the Tracy Arm Fjord. a popular cruise destination between Juneau and Petersburg.
9: I did actually look there.
8: But he didn't see any red flags. So Higman was caught completely off guard when a mountainside collapsed into the fjord early one morning last August. It generated one of the largest landslide tsunamis in recorded history. Experts say it would have been unsurvivable if any boats had been there.
9: I have tried to, you know, encourage my colleagues to look at this and explicitly acknowledge it as a failure. We clearly did not identify this beforehand.
8: The shock of it all underscores how hard it is to monitor for and predict these types of events, and that there's a long way to go before experts can do so reliably. It also shows the widespread nature of the risk, which is growing with climate change.
1: We have lots of, like, you know, slopes that we are worried about in Alaska that are failing because of a retreating glacier.
8: That's Ezgi Korososen, a research seismologist with the Alaska Earthquake Center.
1: In a sense that we were all caught off guard says a lot about these hazards, and we should be acting more quickly on that.
8: Higman and Korososen are among more than a dozen experts who spent months studying the August 10 event. In a paper published Wednesday in the journal Science, they answered a long list of questions about the tsunami, including its historic size. Perhaps most important, though, are answers around what might have caused the giant landslide that generated the tsunami. Those could be used to pinpoint new spots where similar slides might happen down the line, Korososen says.
1: This event gave us some clues on that end.
8: One telltale sign is something called deformation. That's when a slope's bedrock starts cracking and shifting. Notably, that wasn't really happening at the site of the landslide, which is why it hadn't set off alarm bells. But the new research pinpointed a few things that were happening. For starters, Higman says, a glacier at the base of the mountain in question had retreated rapidly in the weeks leading up to the slide, newly exposing the base of the slope.
9: The result of that would be that those slopes are not able to hold themselves up when there isn't a glacier there.
8: There were other factors, too. When the researchers looked back at data from the hours before the landslide, they noticed seismic activity that looked like small, distinctive earthquakes happening over and over again. There was also a heavy bout of rain. Higman says a stronger grasp on those factors and what they mean could help experts catch the next landslide tsunami before it happens.
9: In this case, it could have given us over a day of warning, plenty of time for vessels to get out of the way. Yeah, that's pretty attractive.
8: It's only becoming more important, he says, as glaciers recede and precipitation intensifies with climate change. Reporting in Haines, I'm Avery Elfelt.
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10: It was cold, and it was dark, and I was sleeping on a cot. It was really terrible.
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2: State wildlife officials say two soldiers who were attacked by a bear on Joint Base Elmendorf-Richardson last month were near a bear den at the time. Officials with the Alaska Department of Fish and Game said in a statement Thursday that they've completed their investigation of the April 16th incident. Two soldiers with the 11th Airborne Division were participating in a land navigation training event on base when they were mauled by a single brown bear, according to Fish and Game, who said both soldiers deployed bear spray during the encounter. Military officials said in a statement that the two soldiers were treated for their wounds at an Anchorage hospital, and they both remain on leave as they continue to receive medical care. The last known bear attack at J-Bear occurred in May 2022. In that incident, a sow with two cubs attacked a small group of soldiers scouting an area west of the Anchorage Regional Landfill. One soldier, 30-year-old Staff Sergeant Seth Michael Plant, died, while another soldier was injured. In their statement on the investigation of last month's mauling, Fish and Game officials noted that bears are more active in spring. They typically emerge from their dens between March and May and can travel as far as 600 square kilometers to forage for food. Fish and Game officials added that they are continuing to monitor bear activity across Anchorage, including on J-Bear. Officials with the 11th Airborne say they are also investigating the incident and are continuing to, quote, mitigate risk while still building readiness and lethality, end quote. The number of people who visited Alaska's national parks last year exceeded 2019 levels, completing the rebound from a COVID-19 slump. At the same time, National Park Service jobs in Alaska plummeted back toward pandemic lows amid the Trump administration's purge of federal workers. That's according to a report published by the State Department of Labor last week. Karina Wiebold is an economist with the department and the author of the report. She says national parks are a big draw for visitors and an important part of the state's economy.
11: When people come to visit us, obviously, they kind of drop money as they go, you know, in the ports that they stop in and the cruise ships on the railroad or on the coach lines as they come further into the interior. And of course, at the parks when they're working with concessioners.
2: Wiebold's report tracks annual visitation numbers at Alaska's national parks from 2019 through last year. It shows a huge dip in 2020 after the pandemic struck, with the state's two most visited national parks being hit the hardest, Glacier Bay in southeast Alaska and Denali. In total, just under 2 million people visited Alaska national parks last year, slightly more than the year before the pandemic. The same isn't true of Park Service employment, which dropped in 2025. And Wiebold says you can think about it in terms of supply and demand. Demand is the number of people who want to go to the parks.
11: And the supply, in a lot of ways, is the access to the parks. How many people can get there? How can we serve them? And what can that experience be like? And so the park employment side of that does kind of speak to the supply. It speaks to our ability to serve those customers.
2: According to the report, Park Service jobs in the state sank close to pandemic lows last year as a result of the second Trump administration's sweeping cuts to the federal workforce. Wiebold says it's too soon to tell exactly how that supply and demand relationship will play out, but she says there's a possibility for additional cuts to Park Service jobs to materialize this year, and that the state is gearing up for what could be its busiest tourist season ever. Meanwhile, for decades, Alaskans have peeled open paper poll tabs in bars and bingo halls across the state. Now, lawmakers are debating whether electronic poll tabs should be added to the mix. The debate comes as increasing costs and decreasing demand are hurting nonprofits that benefit from the games. KNOM's Ben Townsend explains.
12: Paper poll tabs haven't changed much over the years. Most are two layers of paper about the size of a credit card sandwiched together. Players rip small, perforated windows to reveal colorful combinations of fruits or figures. Just the right combination could land you $300. It's a game of chance. Some strike gold, others count their losses. But the operator always wins, with the odds engineered to make enough to cover the cost of the game and leave a little left over. Those leftovers go to nonprofits under 1960's Alaska Charitable Gaming Act. Over half a century later, the paper pull tab's much younger brother, the E-Tab, wants to play too.
3: So the concept about modernizing pull tabs or rippies has been around for quite a while.
12: This is Senator Jesse Bjorkman, a Republican from the Kiski. He's sponsoring a bill that would overhaul the state's pull tab laws.
3: But the need as costs for labor, insurance, and then the paper pull tab costs themselves for the paper tickets really has eroded charities and nonprofits' ability to make money from charitable gaming.
12: Most pull tabs sell for $1, and depending on the game, about 85 cents go back to the players as prizes. The other 15 cents are split between a designated nonprofit, the distributor, and the venue that sold the pull tab. In this scenario, the state also collects a fifth of a penny as tax. Bjorkman says increased shipping costs for the heavy paper product is putting a squeeze on money going to nonprofits, and statewide, overall revenue is trending down. According to the Alaska Department of Revenue, the amount going to nonprofits peaked at just over $30 million in 2022. It was down about $8.5 million in 2024. Rather than shipping massive pallets of paper, the e-tabs would run on tablet computers. Think an iPad. People would buy a number of plays and tap, tap, tap until they're out of turns. But don't call it gambling, Bjorkman says.
3: I think it's very important for people
13: to know and rest assured that we are not expanding gambling with this bill.
12: Senator Jesse Kiel, a Democrat from Juneau, disagrees.
14: Fundamentally, I have an objection to the bill's expansion of gambling in Alaska, of adding a newer, more addictive method with the screens. I have spoken with the sponsor. He's not caught by surprise here, but this bill has a long way to go, more opportunities to work on it.
12: Matt Fisher runs Alaska Wholesale, a Saldatna-based distributor of pull tabs.
15: My dad started this business 30 years ago. He was a paper guy. A lot of the paper players are getting older, and the younger players, they've already got a phone in their pocket that they have access to an online casino.
12: The U.S. Supreme Court legalized sports betting in 2018. In the 5 years that followed, Americans' spending on online sports betting ballooned from $5 to over $120 billion a year, according to the Journal of the American Medical Association. Sports betting is illegal in Alaska, but some platforms exploit loopholes to reach people in the state.
15: So what you'll see is they're popping their phone out, and they are playing some type of game that isn't generating any money for nonprofits in Alaska, and it's going to some international gambling outfit.
12: Fisher is an advocate for Bjorkman's bill. He says by eliminating the cost of paper tickets, the games can pay out more to players and nonprofits.
15: And so what the ETABS does is it allows that entertainment to be in the bar, and the bar generates a little bit of revenue. The nonprofits generate a whole lot of revenue. What we can do with this is amazing.
12: The bill would also allow charitable gaming on Alaska Marine Highway System ferries, which Bjorkman says would supplement revenue from fares. Co-chair of the House Finance Committee, Neil Foster, says this bill is one of hundreds he's seen since this group of lawmakers first convened last year. At the end of April, he thought it was likely to die when the regular legislative session ends on May 20th.
16: I just don't see it making it through the entire process.
12: In fact, Bjorkman's bill has been ripe since the end of March for the full Senate to send it to the House. Bjorkman wasn't immediately available to comment on why it stalled or why now, about 7 weeks later, his bill is moving again. With reporting from Juneau, I'm Ben Townsend in Nome.
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0: Interest in aquaculture is booming in Alaska, and the federal government is trying to help the industry grow by mapping out aquaculture opportunity areas, specific patches of the ocean where kelp and oyster farming are most likely to succeed. KMXT's Catherine Irving has more.
1: The Fisheries Department of the National Oceanic and Atmospheric Administration is looking for input on their plan to identify these opportunity areas in the Gulf of Alaska. The designation won't change regulatory or permitting requirements, but NOAA's multi-year process generates a lot of environmental data, indigenous knowledge, and public input. Alicia Bishop is the Regional Aquaculture Coordinator for NOAA Fisheries. She says that information can help both state regulators and potential farmers.
2: NOAA's role here is that we are trying to provide the best available information to help those managers make informed decisions and to also help future farmers find appropriate locations for farming.
1: A presidential executive order aimed at making American seafood more competitive kicked off the project at the national level in 2020. At the time, NOAA got more letters in support of starting the identification process in Alaska than any other region in the United States. NOAA has already assessed the Gulf of Mexico and Southern California, where they identified 13 final areas across more than 21,000 acres. The scale in Alaska could be smaller in acreage, but broader in scope. NOAA is considering 77 potential spots across more than 13,000 acres in the Gulf of Alaska, from Ketchikan to Kodiak. Kodiak alone has 13 preliminary locations covering nearly 2,000 acres, which is the most of any other part of Alaska. Missy Good is a mariculture specialist based in Kodiak with Alaska Sea Grant, which is a partnership program between NOAA and the University of Alaska Fairbanks that conducts ocean research and outreach. She says Kodiak's an ideal place to expand.
3: Kodiak in particular has a lot of upwelling, so we have a lot of nutrients available, so we can have really productive growth here. We don't have sea ice to contend with. We don't have the freshwater influences that you see in like Prince William Sound where you have glacial runoff.
1: And Bishop says Kodiak is the only place in Alaska where people have actually been asking NOAA to expand the study area. Last month, NOAA opened a public comment period asking for scoping input on one of the final documents it will produce in the project, which is a programmatic environmental impact statement. NOAA will assess the potential impacts of putting aquaculture facilities in the areas they've identified, as well as the impact of conducting the assessment itself. NOAA is aiming to publish the final document in 2028. Alaskans can submit their comments online at regulations.gov. Bishop says her agency is looking for comments about how aquaculture affects local economies, social and cultural practices, marine ecosystems, and more. The comment period closes on May 28th. In Kodiak, I'm Catherine Irving.
0: Construction of a long-awaited connection between two popular trails in Anchorage is set to begin this summer. Plans to connect the Tony Knowles Coastal Trail to the Ship Creek Trail have been around for more than a decade, according to Beth Nordlin with the Anchorage Park Foundation.
4: This is the biggest trail connection that Anchorage has seen for decades. Connecting the Tony Knowles Coastal Trail to the Ship Creek Trail has always been a dream. It's been on the books for a long time.
0: Both trails are part of Anchorage's 32-mile Moose Loop. The connection will add another mile by routing the loop near the city's small boat launch and away from Alaska Railroad Depot on First Avenue. Nordlin says Anchorage's trails are not only helping residents stay healthy, but they also contribute to the economy by enticing tourists to the city. The project's estimated cost is $15.6 million and will be primarily funded with federal and state dollars. The Anchorage Parks and Recreation Department is matching nearly 10% of that contribution using voter-approved bond funding that has accumulated over the last 5 years.
4: The voters of Anchorage have spoken many, many times in all kinds of different public meetings and ways to tell us that this is a priority, that connecting our trail system is a priority.
0: The connection is also part of a statewide project dubbed the Alaska Long Trail, which hopes to connect Seward to Fairbanks through various existing trail systems along with some planned new trails. A groundbreaking ceremony for construction on the Coastal Trail Ship Creek connection is set for Saturday. The project is anticipated to be completed by 2027. Meanwhile, for many on the YK Delta, the breakup of the Kuskokwim River is the official indicator of spring, and in Bethel, it could be just days away. Waiting for breakup is a collective experience, as is the community's annual game of guessing exactly when that will happen. Reporter Samantha Watson dug deep into KYUK's archives to trace the event back to its official start.
5: This is my second year reporting on the Kuskokwim Ice Classic, and there are many who have come before me.
6: So what's the grand total, Kathy? How much is the lucky winner going to get?
7: $12,000. We're very happy to be able to offer such a big prize our first year.
5: It's the early 80s, and KYUK reporter Rich Trotto squeezes into a small wooden shack with local Kathy Hansen. In today's dollars, that jackpot she's talking about would be over $40,000. Kathy was hired as the first official organizer of the Kuskokwim Ice Classic. It's an annual jackpot based on when the river will break up in Bethel.
6: So I see the rigging here. It looks pretty interesting. Maybe you can tell us a little about it.
5: In the pixelated video, Kathy explains how the tripwire mechanism connects the shack to a tripod on the river.
7: It's actually pretty simple. It's unusual, but it's simple.
5: Reporter Rich Trotto calls it a masterpiece of ingenuity. Nearly 50 years later, Kathy still agrees.
8: It's just kind of nutty. We had a halibut reel mounted on the wall, and the line goes from the reel out to the tripod.
5: Kathy sits at a table selling tickets inside the local grocery store. Now, she participates as a member of one of the nonprofits the event helps support each year with a cut of the kitty. Even though nearly half a century of history has passed in the town, not much has changed when it comes to the Kuskokwim Ice Classic. When the tripod looks close to going out, an organizer will sleep in the shack to make sure there are no hitches and the reading is correct.
8: I had to do it one time.
5: Was it cold in there?
8: It was cold and it was dark and I was sleeping on a cot. It was really terrible.
5: Today, that shack by the riverbank is still housing the annual operation. A painted calendar on its wall lists the breakups that have unspooled since its first official year, with dates as early as April 12th and as late as early June. The event's current organizer, Haley Hansen, looks for its most recent entry.
9: May 5th.
10: Oh, yeah, it's written. Somebody wrote it in pencil.
9: Yeah, we just have to come down here and paint over it with some black paint. But
5: growing up in Bethel, she says the Kuskokwim Ice Classic is part of life's fabric. She says her family would take drives down to the river on Sundays to see how the river was thawing.
9: We go through such a long winter period, and especially this year, it was very long and cold and dark. And Ice Classic is just, it signifies the season change. And I know that sounds really basic, but it isn't, because until that ice goes out and the river opens, right, people are in this holding pattern.
5: As anyone on the YK Delta knows, the Yukon and Kuskokwim Rivers are the connective tissue between communities. Off the traditional road system, breakup season is often a claustrophobic and landlocked period. It's unsafe to snow machine or drive on the ice, and too early to boat.
11: We can't wait to go out in our boat and go boating and go hunting, fishing, especially for subsistence. We always look forward to that.
5: That's 2023 jackpot winner Mona Morrow. She lives upriver in Aniak and says the $30,000 she won helped her family pay for her father's medical care and trips to the hospital in Anchorage. And she says there was a little extra left over.
11: We took a 3-day trip to Vegas.
5: This year, she's placing her bets again, using the birthdays of her grandchildren to conjure lucky guesses. She says each time breakup rolls around, she pays attention to the Ice Classic. I guess that goes for news reporters, too.
6: From the timing cabin of the Kuskokwim Ice Classic, I'm Rich Trotto for KYUK News.
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5: From the Kuskokwim Ice Shack in Bethel, I'm Samantha Watson.
0: And finally tonight, a correction to a story Tuesday about missing persons death declarations, which misstated where Rebecca Coford works. Coford works for the Alaska court system. And that's all for this edition of Alaska News Nightly. If you missed any of tonight's stories, we're online at alaskapublic.org and wherever you get your podcasts. We had reports tonight from Eric Stone in Juneau, Avery Elfelt in Haines, Patrick Gilchrist in Fairbanks, Ben Townsend in Nome, Catherine Irving in Kodiak, Michaela Finnerty in Anchorage, and Samantha Watson in Bethel. you want to send us a news tip, question, or comment, email us at news@alaskapublic.org. Our audio engineer is Crystal Hyde. Kirsten Dobroth is our producer. And I'm Wesley Early. Have a great weekend.

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0: 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From David Lindsay Abaire, the Pulitzer and Tony Award-winning creator of Kimberly Akimbo and Rabbit Hole, comes a new play set right on the corner of decorum and disaster. The Ballisters. Featuring an incredible cast of 10, it's a wild ride through a small community with some very big feelings. Tony Award-winning director Kenny Leon manages the mayhem as this uniquely American story makes its world premiere on Broadway. The Ballisters. Welcome to the neighborhood. Watch your back.
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2: How do you deliver criticism to someone like Jonathan Larson without destroying him?
3: Oh, Lord. Jonathan invited me to the first ever staged reading of Rent in the spring of 93. Stage reading means actors are reading and singing in front of music stands with the scripts in front of them. And there may be a band or a piano and a drum. And I go down. It was at New York Theater Workshop. It was a hot day in June. And I actually had met this guy who wanted to be a producer, and I knew came from a very wealthy family in Australia. So I thought, maybe if I bring this guy and he loves it, I can get him to invest. That guy leaves at intermission.
2: Hmm.
3: And the reading starts with the song Rent, and it's like a wallop. It's great. But then immediately the show kind of disintegrates into all these different songs about life in the East Village, and it really has no spine. It doesn't have a plot that's coming through yet. And that reading kind of drones on for almost 3 hours. It's like 90 degrees in there. And then this other guy who's there that I was with says, well, Jonathan's very talented, but he should just try something else. He should just work on something else. And then Jonathan calls me and says, okay, let's go to dinner. I want to hear what you think. So the first thing about criticism is don't offer it till you're asked, right? You got to wait until they say, what did you think? And sitting at Diane's Hamburgers on the Upper West Side, when he said, what do you think? Then I really had to pause because I didn't want to hurt his feelings. And I was afraid that he might reject me. But you always start with praise. And I talked about how great that opening song, Rent, was. And I talked about how great the environment was. And he said, yeah, but what else? And that's when I said, I don't understand the story. I don't get the characters. Are you trying to write a play or are you trying to write a collage of life in the East Village? And he looked at me and he was like, no, I'm trying to write a play. And I said, well, then you have to bring forth the story because right now I'm not getting it.
2: So during the final dress rehearsal of Rent, Jonathan Larson went home early complaining of an upset stomach, a stomach ache. And by the next morning, he was dead. And the day that he died, that was the day of the first preview that was scheduled of Rent. What we know now is he died of a tear in his aorta, probably caused by Marfan syndrome, which is a genetic disease that weakens the body's connective tissue. First of all, he didn't have health insurance. If he had health insurance, do you think it might have been diagnosed and he might still be alive?
3: He had visited two hospitals in the week before he ultimately died, and neither of them had diagnosed it properly. Had he had health insurance and a doctor who was his personal advocate, would the outcome have been different? I don't know. but I know what it means to not have health insurance, and I know how scary that is.
2: Yeah, because you went through a lot of your life without it.
3: Yeah.
2: So describe for us how you heard the news about Jonathan Larson's death and what that day was like for you, and including deciding what to do that night, which was to be the night of the first dress rehearsal.
3: I woke up that morning euphoric after the dress rehearsal. And I had given huge praise to Jonathan after the show, saying, "You did it. You made the show. It's great." He was happy to hear that praise, and he described that he wasn't feeling well to me. But that morning after, so I woke up, I was like, you know, I was picking out what sweater do I want to wear tonight, what clothes. And after I went to my own therapy appointment, I took the R train to the office. And when I got there, everybody's head was down. And my own general manager said, "Jeffrey, I have something terrible to tell you. Jonathan Larson died last night." And I was in shock. And then I was immediately struck by the fact that, holy, he wrote his own life and he wrote his own death. This is a man who wrote the song for Roger, "One Song Glory, One Song Before I Go." And I thought, did he know he was going to die? I thought, did he know he was going to die? I was, maybe I wasn't shocked. Maybe it all made its own dramatic sense. But I was sad, and I was crushed. And I also somehow knew in that moment he would become a legend.
2: Well, that's a very famous story now in Broadway history. What about deciding to go through with the dress rehearsal?
3: Yeah.
2: And
3: so,
2: what form?
3: Yeah. You know, I was on the phone with Jim Nicola, the artistic director at New York Theatre Workshop, and what he said is he was afraid that the kids in the show would not be safe to try to do all the complicated maneuvers, choreography, staging, backstage and onstage, given this trauma that we had all just experienced. So they were going to do a reading of the show for family and friends of Jonathan. And in fact, that night, we all came into the theater, sat down, and they started doing the show, sitting at those famous silver metal tables that were the set of Rent. And it was so powerful hearing Adam Pascal sing "One Song Glory." It was so powerful hearing Wilson Heredia sing "I'll Cover You" with Jesse Martin. And then by the end of the first act, when they were in the Life Cafe doing La Vie Boheme, there was just this moment that Daphne Rubin Vega, who was playing Mimi, just got up on that table and she started dancing. And then Wilson Heredia as Angel got up, and then Nadina got up, and then the entire cast did all the choreography on that table to La Vie Boheme. And the first act ended with a sense of euphoria.
2: I'm going to let you choose. What would you rather hear right now, Rent or Once on Glory?
3: Oh, glory.
2: Okay, here we go.

0: That was Adam Pascal singing One Song Glory from the original cast recording of Rent. So I think that Rent won the Pulitzer Prize at more or less the same time that Larson died. They're like very close to each other. What was it like to go through the honor and the, I'm sure, like, normal feeling of jubilation having won a Pulitzer, and at the same time still be grieving for Jonathan Larson?
1: Oh, it was the best of times and worst of times, because the show's success was potent and thrilling and changing my life. And yet I was also filled with the loss of Jonathan, and I think a little bit of guilt that he didn't get to go with us, because it was going to change his life. He had only just quit the Moondance Diner as a waiter 2 months before we started rehearsal. He still lived in that fourth floor walk-up, and he didn't get to enjoy all of that. And I felt badly, and I felt a little bit guilty.
2: Theater producer Jeffrey Seller speaking with Terry Gross. He was a producer of the mega hits Rent and Hamilton. More after a break. This is Fresh Air.
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0: Since you're a producer and part of your job is raising the money needed to produce the show and rent the theater, like I said in the introduction, people might assume you came from money when the story is the opposite. So describe your neighborhood that was known as Cardboard Village.
1: Okay. My father, who had inherited his family business, which was a tool business, bankrupted it by overspending and through his own manic behavior. And then he was in a motorcycle accident on I-94 in between Detroit and Kalamazoo, which caused brain damage, aphasia, a kind of dementia, and it disabled him from working. Our family wound up on welfare, and we lost our nice house in our nice neighborhood. And we had to move to this neighborhood that the kids called Cardboard Village, because the houses were made of those shingles, those tar shingles, instead of bricks. And instead of having basements, they were built on these 800-square-foot slabs of concrete. You know, one teeny bathroom, maybe a carport, but certainly no garage. And that was the neighborhood where I grew up, ultimately.
0: And that no basement meant there was no place to shelter if there was a tornado.
1: Yeah, so they would tease you and say, you know, this is Michigan. So they tease you and say, hi, you have nowhere to go. Where do you go if there's a tornado? And I would go, I don't know.
0: So then your father, because of his traumatic brain injury, he became a summons server, you know, serving papers.
1: That's right, summons, subpoenas, all the different court orders to people in trouble.
0: Yeah, so he dealt with deadbeat dads, prospective divorces, delinquent mortgage holders. And when you were available, he'd take you with him. But it sounded like a terrifying experience because he was a reckless driver. And his way of serving papers was often very confrontational. Like, there were incidents that really left you terrified. Would you describe one of them?
1: Well, I have this, like, very strong memory of him, like, come on, go serve papers with me. And I didn't want to. I didn't like it. I didn't like going to these neighborhoods that were far from our house and leaving, you know, the house. And but he wanted my company so badly, so I would say yes. And I remember once going to this one neighborhood where, you know, the house doesn't look that different from ours. It actually might have been a little bigger. And he can't, like, he's banging on the door and no one's coming. And then finally this woman comes out and she has, like, you know, like, what is it? She's wearing like a t-shirt dress. And she's like kind of shaking her head, no, no, no, meaning like whoever he's looking for isn't here. And then from the other side of the house, this guy comes around and he starts trying to kind of run away. And my 6'3", 250-pound father starts chasing after him. And then he winds up seeing, you know, getting him on the sidewalk in front of the next-door neighbor's house. And then the neighbor who's actually living in the house next door opens the door and says, leave him alone. And then my father serves him the paper. And then that guy screams to my father, get out of here, you pig. And he used the F word. And then my father ran up and put his hand through his window.
0: So, you know, during all of this, you fall in love with theater. And was theater for you the kind of place you wanted it to be for others? Like, you leave life outside the theater door and you immerse yourself in the characters or in directing or producing the show, and that becomes your world while you're in the theater.
1: I guess it became the greatest new world I could have ever discovered. This world where we make plays and invent dialogue and create characters and build sets. And I took it very seriously, and I was incredibly rewarded by the audience reactions.
0: Yeah, because you started off acting. And,
1: sure.
0: And then I love this story. You were in a play called Popcorn Pete. It was a school play, right?
1: It was the community. It was the youth theater play. Yeah.
0: Right. It was the youth theater play from a local theater company that was an adult company, but they had a kid's part.
1: Correct.
0: And it didn't do well. You know, the theater was half filled, and you decided it's because, like, it's not a good play. It's not a good title. Why would anybody come? And so you asked to be on the committee that chooses the plays that the kids perform. And in a way, like, that's your first time you were a producer. And you were how old?
1: 13 years old.
0: Yeah. And you had to convince the adults that you were worthy of being on the committee. So was that a very empowering feeling, like helping to choose the plays?
1: Well, that was the first step I took toward becoming a producer, because you know what the most important decision I ever make is as a producer? What play to produce. And is that a reflection of my aesthetic, my values, my likes, the characters I care about? So that was a huge moment for me. And I want to also say, at the time, I didn't even know it. I just knew we could do better. And I started reading plays every weekend. I would read all these different plays. And that's where I started to learn what makes a good play and a bad play.
0: One last question. Do you see Broadway is headed in a particular direction? Do you see any interesting risks being taken now?
1: The one thing that I look back on with Jonathan and his goals to write stories about our characters, our stories, our music, is that that value started with Rent, and it continued on from Avenue Q and In the Heights to Hamilton, but it also continued on through so many other shows that I didn't produce, like the Pulitzer Prize winning Next to Normal or Dear Evan Hansen. And even in its own fun way, maybe Happy Ending, which is now about two robots who fall in love. So when I look at Broadway and I see all these contemporary musicals, I say, bless you, Jonathan, because every single one of these musicals is standing on his shoulders in some way, shape, or form. And I think if we keep making musicals about who we are today, and by the way, Hamilton does that too, even though it's telling a story that's 250 years old. So if we keep making those musicals, I think we're going to be in great shape.
0: Jeffrey, it's been great to talk with you. Thank you so much. It's just been a pleasure.
1: Thank you so much. It's been my great, great delight and pleasure.
2: Broadway producer Jeffrey Seller speaking to Terry Gross last year. His memoir, Theater Kid, is now out in paperback. Coming up, Justin Chang reviews the new film, Silent Friend. 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
2: Our film critic, Justin Chang, recommends the new arthouse drama Silent Friend from the Hungarian writer-director Ildikó Iñárritu. He says it's a beguiling, century-spanning film about humanity's relationship with the plant world. It features a cast that includes such international stars as Tony Leung and Lea Seydoux. It opens in select theaters this week. Here is Justin's review.
6: Some movies will forever change the way you look at plants. Unsurprisingly, many of them are thrillers and science fiction films, like Little Shop of Horrors, The Day of the Triffids, or more recently, the mind-controlling flower freakout, Little Joe. You could probably make a more sinister version of the new drama Silent Friend, which dares to suggest that the tree outside your door or the geranium on your windowsill might be studying you intently, and might even reach out, if it could, and tell you what it's thinking. But the Hungarian filmmaker Ildikó Iñárritu isn't interested in scaring us. She wants us to leave this movie feeling more connected to the natural world. Silent Friend tells three separate stories, all set in different periods across more than a century, but rooted in the same location, the University of Marburg in Germany. First, we meet a neuroscientist named Tony, played by the Hong Kong star Tony Leung Chiu-Wai, who's visiting the school as a guest researcher. It's 2020, and when COVID hits, Tony is left stranded on a near-empty campus. Bored and lonely, he stumbles on some online videos featuring a French botanist, Alice, played by Lea Seydoux, and is captivated by her theory that plants have a highly developed consciousness. Inspired, Tony plans an experiment and gets in touch with Alice via Zoom to ask for her guidance.
7: Would you supervise me? I know it is quite arrogant of me. I'm a total amateur in your field, not even an amateur. What I want to test is not so complex. Just as you said in your talk, what if they observe us the same way we observe them? To try to create a back and forth between...
8: Are you in Hong Kong? Can you enter the university lab?
7: Oh, no.
8: You will need some equipment.
7: I'm stuck on an empty campus somewhere in Germany.
8: I see. I'm also stuck, but at home with a three-year-old. I'm flipping out for not being able to work. We had to close down everything. I'm not even supposed to be here. I sneaked in to check on an experiment. Actually, I have to go to the greenhouse. It is not fully clear to me what your goal is, but let's see.
6: Tony's experiment involves attaching electronic sensors to the leaves and trunk of a nearly 200-year-old ginkgo biloba tree and studying the resulting data to see what, if anything, the plant might be trying to communicate. In a way, this tree is the true protagonist of Silent Friend. It's the only character old enough to appear in all three time frames. In the earliest story, set in 1908, an aspiring botanist named Greta, played by Luna Wedler, becomes the first female student admitted to the university. As she pursues her studies, she trains to become a photographer and develops a deeper aesthetic appreciation of the flowers, fruits, and vegetables that she often finds herself shooting. The third story is set in 1972.

0: observed. As wonderful as her three human leads are, especially Leung, who's as mesmerizing as ever in his first big European production, the filmmaker encourages us to consider a plant's point of view. She sometimes frames the actors from high above, as if the camera were perched on a branch over their heads. In one scene, Greta enjoys a cigarette break under the ginkgo biloba tree, and we see close-ups of a leaf withering on contact with the smoke. It takes patience to see things from this perspective, to appreciate the vulnerability and beauty of a germinating seed, a budding flower, or a head of broccoli. If you let it, Silent Friend will gently open your eyes to that beauty.
1: Justin Chang is a film critic for The New Yorker. He reviewed Silent Friend, now playing in select theaters. On Monday's show, actor Will Sharp. He was nominated for an Emmy for his portrayal of Ethan, a tech entrepreneur in season 2 of White Lotus. He's also starred in the TV show Too Much and the film A Real Pain. Now, he stars as Wolfgang Amadeus Mozart in a new adaptation of Amadeus. Hope you can join us. Fresh Air's executive producer is Sam Brigger. Our technical director and engineer is Audrey Bentham, with additional engineering support by Joyce Lieberman, Julian Hertzfeld, and Diana Martinez. Our interviews and reviews are produced and edited by Phyllis Myers, Anne-Marie Baldonado, Lauren Krenzel, Teresa Madden, Monique Nazareth, Thea Challoner, Susan Yakundi, Anna Bauman, and Nico Gonzalez-Whistler. Our digital media producer is Molly C.V. Nesper. 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
1: In 2023, Amy Grant was in a bike accident that left her with a traumatic head injury. In the midst of her recovery, she decided to make a dedicated creative space inside her home. It's here where she began work on her first new album in 13 years. Coming out of this cave. That's the title track, The Me That Remains. Coming up, Amy Grant joins me to talk about her recovery and those first few trips into the studio to record with Nashville legend Mac McAnally. Initially, it was a struggle.
2: He sent me that vocal and I said, I never want to hear that again. And I said, there's nothing interesting about that voice. I don't believe her. And he said, well, let's find that girl. Let's find the person you used to believe.
1: We're catching up with Amy Grant today. I'm Kaleo. This is World Cafe. The me that remains. Amy Grant, married to Vince Gill, the country legend. And as I have said in the past, he is one of the best, the finest people to sit down and have a conversation with. So no surprise that speaking with Amy was just as enjoyable. We're just a few minutes away from it. We're going to be friends. It's the White Stripes. Falling

From NPR, it's World Cafe. Hey, I'm Stephen Kaleo. Today, we've got a special one for you. It's Amy Grant. Now, when you think of Amy Grant, maybe the first thing that pops into your head is her number one hit, Baby Baby, or being the face of Christian pop in the 80s and 90s. Amy herself had been thinking about her past, who she was, who she became, and what got left behind along the way. Grant's here to talk about her first new album of original material in 13 years, called The Me That Remains. It's just been released and was written in the aftermath of a serious bike accident that left her with a head injury and lengthy recovery. Coming up, we'll find out what pulled Grant away from her charity work to ultimately get back into the studio with Nashville legend Mac McAnally. Oh, and we'll talk about a eulogy she wrote for her younger self. So there's a lot to get to. Our chat in just a minute, but first take a listen to the title track of the new album from Amy Grant. It's The Me That Remains.

0: on World Cafe. That's Amy Grant and the title track to her new album and first of original material in 13 years. It's called The Me That Remains. Amy Grant is my guest today. I am Kaleo. It is World Cafe. Thanks so much for being here. How are you doing?
1: Oh, gosh, my pleasure. I'm so glad to be here.
0: I kind of want to ask a little bit about the song and the title because, you know, the me that remains, you know, going through life, we often end up carrying more responsibilities, gifts, burdens. But I thought it was brilliant to look at it the other way, you know, how life sculpts us by taking a piece here, there. Mm-hmm. How did that idea reveal itself to you?
1: I think specifically where I was in life, there were things about a younger version of myself that I really counted on. There were things about just my emotional and personal toolkit mm-hmm. that were so familiar to me. And following that bike accident, I was having a hard time finding those things. And so just, you know, to look, have to look myself in the mirror and go, well, girl, this is what you got. And you're still alive. And all I know is when I gave myself the time and was fully present with myself and just going, well, what does it feel like right now? What does life feel like? I was not overthinking it. I mean, I wrote that poem that became a song top to bottom. It just tumbled out. And I mean, everybody's life is unique. You know, everybody has so many challenges that none of us ever see. And, you know, we live in a world of presentation and putting your best foot forward. And to me, I think I just needed to be honest with myself, be a friend to myself. And I just think, I don't know, it sort of set the stage for the whole record.
0: Obviously, you know, people might know of maybe, you know, the bike accident and recovering from that or surgery, but you know, this hiatus has been about 13 years. Why did you sort of step away from music for a few years? I know obviously performing live, but maybe not getting back into the studio.
1: Right. I just think every one of us has sort of, I like to say time is our currency. And we all have a certain amount of resources and you kind of can't magically make those resources increase. And I just was using my creative energy in ways that were not creating new music. I mean, for a decade, we hosted a day camp at our farm. So it was only 2 weeks of day camp, but it was a lot of prep going into that, a lot of prep cleaning up, and it was to bring kids from all different socioeconomic backgrounds, different racial backgrounds, cultural backgrounds together so that their first experience with somebody that looked different from them was positive.
0: Wow.
1: And so, you know, but we did that for a decade. I'm going to tell you, that takes a lot of energy. And so I kind of finished that commitment. You know, my parents went through the journey of pad limitations, create opportunity. So I reached out to songwriters I hadn't worked with some ever. And I was like, hey, I've got a lyric. I'm kind of struggling with the music. One was Tom Douglas. He's a great songwriter. And he said, I'll let you know in 5 minutes. And I thought, well, here goes the gong show.
0: Right. Now you're in it. You can't escape it. You got to do it.
1: Yeah. So I sent him my lyric and like in less than a minute, he said on it. And so, yeah, it was just so much fun to, I don't know. It's just like music creates its own energy. It's kind of like if you were trying to run on pavement in the hot sun and all you can hear is the thudding of your feet and your heavy breath. And it's so different if you put on headphones and some music that makes you go, yeah, yeah. And then suddenly you're just like, you know, music, it brings about a kind of energy that is self-compelling. And it's that way in the creative world.
0: Yeah. You're listening to World Cafe. We're here with Amy Grant. I want to get to another song from the record because there is this track that has this beautiful booming chord.

0: Harris, and when I found out the co-writer of it was John Foreman of Switchfoot, who is just the kindest and most gentle soul out of San Diego, I would love to know about writing Please Don't Make Me Beg with him.
1: Oh, goodness. Well, that's the oldest song on the record. And I met John, I really can't remember how I met him. But, you know, I had been singing on several different stages where they had multiple bands. And Switchfoot was there. And that's such a great thing about the music community is you're just waiting backstage, you're hanging out in catering, and you wind up, you know, just
0: making friends.
1: Yeah. And anyway, so he was in town. And I can't remember if I reached out to him or he reached out to me, but this was like, you know, I don't know, at least 12 years ago.
0: Whoa.
1: Yes. And he said, I think I said, I have a song I'm working on. And I'd written a couple of choruses and, I mean, excuse me, a couple of verses. And he came over and we had such a great time. And like you said, he's so easygoing. And, you know, years later, I reached out to him and was like, hey, I think I'm going to record this song finally. When I

0: It's Amy Grant. The song is Please Don't Make Me Beg. The new album is available now. It's called The Me That Remains. You're listening to World Cafe. I am Kaleo. So we want to get into being in the studio with Mac and working through this record, Mac McAnally. I mean, he's an all-time great. For people who don't know, he's won CMA Musician of the Year several years in a row. He's in Nashville's Songwriting Hall of Fame.
1: Yeah, we had worked together in the studio back in 2017. And so because he was a writer and I mean, to be in Mac McAnally's company, yes. He's like, he could be like a Southern Gothic novelist, and he's fascinating. And so, you know, when I just thinking, who do you want to hang out with? And nobody beats the hang with Mac McAnally.
0: So if he's a Southern Gothic storyteller when he's in the studio, what is Amy Grant's energy when you're in the studio? Are you a structure person when you're in the studio? Are you the type of person that, like, this, not, I don't want to make it a job sort of mentality, but it's like, we're here to do this, we're cutting this, and we're going to get this done today? Or are you the type of person that wants to explore the space and, like, let ideas pollinate and evolve?
1: Well, a creative idea that's in your head, you don't know what it's going to really sound like until it's out. Even the way you're singing something, you know, you have to, when you're recording a song, it's almost like you're telling the story. So like, and you're creating the environment by how you use your voice, the inflections, I'm not a trained vocalist. I think I got a record deal because I love storytelling. I love to start the conversation, and the songs that I wrote kept creating those conversations. But I mean, you know, somebody would call and say, would you sing on my record? And I went, well, how high do I have to sing? And how many licks are there? Cause I don't have many high notes and I got zero licks. So I think I have low expectations for myself, but I know when we went in the studio and I sang the first vocal, I can't even remember what song it was for. And the way Mac works is you'll sing through the song several times, maybe five or six times, and then he'll comp his favorite lines. And then anyway, he sent me that vocal and I said, I never want to hear that again. And he said, and I said, there's nothing interesting about that voice that I don't believe it. I don't believe her.
0: Ooh.
1: And it'd been so long since I'd been in the studio and I don't ever hear my voice. And he said, well, let's find that girl. Let's find the person you used to believe.
0: What does that process look like?
1: It was like, I can't hear myself until I sing it and go listen to it. And I think I was just, trying too hard, or I don't know. I don't even know. But he would, yeah. So I would sing a line and he'd go, sing it till I believe it, Amy.
0: Wow. That's, and I mean, that's trust,
1: yeah.
0: In a friendship, to ask that much of someone. So that's, wow, that's really profound.
1: Yeah. And you know, we've got a studio in our home that basically is, it's like the most amazing musician's cave. And my husband lives there all the time because he's doing this, always doing monstrous projects. But so there, we weren't on a time crunch,
0: mm-hmm.
1: But I do think that the communication between people in the studio, it has to be so respectful because everybody's vulnerable. Like in a tracking date, you know, bass, drums, guitar, percussion, keys, the way you listen to each other and the way you make suggestions is so respectful because everybody is being vulnerable. And so one of my sisters, I have three sisters, and one of my sisters came by and she's just listening to Mac instructing me in the vocal booth. And she said, good gosh, this is like, I could use this. This is marriage therapy. Like, she said, this makes me want to talk nicer to my spouse. And yeah, but he said, well, I'm not trying to tell her what to do, but I'm just telling her what communicates the best.
0: Was there a point where ultimately you could hear that take? And I mean, obviously there wouldn't be a record, but there had to come a time where you're like, I believe that person singing. You got that. You got that groove.
1: Yeah. And it, and you know what? It's really affected my live performance.
0: I bet.
1: And I think just, you know, I'm 65. When I go on stage, I'm singing songs I wrote and recorded in my 20s, a lot from my 30s. That was the early 90s, mid 90s. And so I think the pressure to be like, sound like that girl, sound like that kid, be that person, just set up such a staunch inner critic for me.
0: Yeah.
1: Because you can't do 30 years later. You can't, you're not supposed to. And yeah, and I think, I just think the whole process of making music now allowed me to welcome who I am right now and to go, it's going to sound different, but you've got like decades of life. And so how, what that song means to you or how you, I don't know. It's just like, just open your mouth and let it come out and stop trying to be who you were.
0: Yeah, because there's an authentic voice that at 65, as you say, that's authentic. And that voice has something to say, you know, and it might not sound exactly the same, but I'm sure it carries a lot of weight. That's really cool.
1: Yeah. You know, another, can I say one more thing?
0: Please, of course, like Amy, you've got the floor always here.
1: Yammering on, but
0: you're not.
1: I think because I never stopped touring. And so even with, like, I was constantly, I'm just for the last half a dozen years, I'm constantly going back and changing my set list and finding old songs from catalog because, you know, I recorded for, I guess it was 35 or 40 years. And I would walk out on stage and go, good gosh, people are still coming. Like, I've got nothing new. And so I'm always digging through old songs. But then at some point I thought, you know, I don't see life like I did when I was 30 years ago or 40 years ago. And at some point I just said, am I doing a disservice to my audience to not speak from the vantage point of a 65-year-old?
0: Yeah.
1: Like everybody wants to hear old stuff. They want to sing the harmonies they know. They want to remember when everybody would dance down front. Of course, now everybody's just stuck to their comfortable theater chair. But yeah, so there are a lot of things that I think part of the reason that I went back singing is because I've had such a loyal live music following. And yeah, my booking agent just said, it's kind of crazy. We promoters still want to handle your shows. The venues are smaller, but you know, so out of respect for the people listening, I don't know. I just thought, hey, let's explore now.
0: That's Amy Grant. We're talking about her new album, The Me That Remains. There's plenty more with Amy, including a song she specifically wanted to be released on January 6th, plus singing with her husband, Vince Gill, and why she wrote a eulogy for her younger self. Stay close. This is World Cafe.

0: Welcome back to World Cafe. I'm Kaleo. Let's jump back into our chat with Amy Grant. Her new album is The Me That Remains. It's out now, and here we go. The first single you released from the album, the 6th of January, Yasgar's Farm, piqued a lot of interest because of the date and the title, obviously. But if you dig deeper, there's a whole host of references and topics that seem to be intertwined. Woodstock and Joni Mitchell, John Lennon, John Brown. The song was written by someone else, Sandy Emery Lawrence. How did it come to you, and what made you gravitate to it and say, I want to sing that?
1: Well, Sandy Lawrence is a great songwriter. I would love to record more of her music. She is great, and she's kind of an unsung hero, and she's been kind of shy to play out. But Sandy's only son married the oldest of our blended family of five kids. Wow. So Sandy and I are actually related because our kids married each other. And so, you know, we're always talking music, but one day I was headed for the airport. I had a 3-week run of West Coast shows. And she said, "Oh my gosh, I'm just barely going to miss you because I'm working in the studio today. I'm just trying to record some songs I've written." And she came early enough so we could hug before I left for the airport. And I opened the door and she was holding a strum stick. And I said, "Oh, you got to, I don't know what that is, but you got to play me what you wrote on that." You know, it's a little 3-string. You know,
2: oh, I love those little guitars.
1: Yeah. So it's just a fifth, you know. Anyway, she played me the 6th of January. And I said, "Can I record this? This is so charming." And then I was obsessed with that song. I kept waiting for her record to come out and wait, just self-published, like waiting. It's still not out. Mm. And at some point I said, "I don't know what platform I've got left, but would you let me record your song?" And then the fact that, you know, I finally signed with 30 Tigers and they said, "Do you have any requests?" And I said, "My only request is, could the 6th of January come out on the 6th of January?" And to me, that was just like, that was a great way to set it free.
0: I think that's so beautiful to help give life to that song.
1: Yeah, I loved that the song made me think and made me curious and made me look up some history.
0: Cool.
1: And yeah.
0: I think maybe, hopefully some people will do the same after taking a listen to this. It's Amy Grant here on World Cafe, the 6th of January.

0: It's the 6th of January, Yasgar's Farm, here on World Cafe. It's from my guest's new album, The Me That Remains. I'm talking with Amy Grant. I'm Kaleo on World Cafe. So I want to make sure I get this right. You wrote a remembrance to yourself. And I'm not sure if it's specifically in the liner notes, but it's called Eulogy to a Younger Me. Are you familiar with what I'm talking about?
1: I am.
0: What was the inspiration for it?
1: That came from a therapy session. And just between you and me, I didn't, it was published in an article in Vanity Fair. And that was a very private experience. Anywho, I had gone to a therapy session with Casey Silverstein. I'll drum up some work for her. And we tried role playing, you know, me talking to my younger self. And I said, this isn't working. I don't know what I'm supposed to be doing here. And we finished the session and she said, I think to embrace your life now, it'd be really important for you to acknowledge your younger self and say goodbye.
0: Wow.
1: And so I went, well, that sounds ridiculous. And then just because I didn't even know what that meant. But then I had plans on a Saturday, really fun plans. And it wound up being a horrendous thunderstorm just a sky cracking thunderstorm. And I was home alone. And I just thought, hey, I think I will write a eulogy to a younger me.
0: Yeah.
1: And eulogies are nice because you are saying positive things, but you're also saying goodbye. Mm-hmm. I've just referred to that because I've suggested to other people, take time and write a eulogy to a younger version of yourself so that you can be free to be who you are now. So I guess the writer did a little digging and found that.
0: Wow.
1: And published it. And I called my college roommate and I said, I'm sweating because it was not for an audience. And she texted back and she said, I see an enormous invitation to let go. And I thought, that's why you are my friend.
0: In retrospect, knowing now that it wasn't necessarily meant for a public audience, I feel weird offering my interpretation, but I guess this is just a pure compliment. One of the things I really appreciated is how kind you were to your younger self and giving them grace where others might have been really hard on the younger version of you. So I thought that I just found that was really sweet. Was that something that was learned in terms of giving grace to younger self, maybe being less critical, or is that something that kind of came in time?
1: Well, I think specifically for that therapy homework,
0: mm-hmm.
1: I think no matter who you're eulogizing, nobody stands up in front of an audience and says, let me tell you all the dirt on this person.
0: They must have done something real wrong.
1: The essence of a eulogy is that you point out the best things, you know, because we're all capable of everything.
0: Yeah. What would the younger version of you, say a 25 or 30-year-old Amy Grant, think of the person that you've become, what you've gained, what you've removed?
1: Oh, gosh. How would I answer that? I don't know. I think I would just go... I just don't think.
0: I'll tell you a very brief story that might explain it a little bit better. So I didn't necessarily do a eulogy when I went to recovery, when I went to rehab to get sober, right? But you sort of take inventory of your life and you go like, well, how did we get to this point, right? And so these days I look at, like, I think the 25-year-old version of me would be really thankful of the person that I've become, to maybe rectify some things that I did wrong. So that may not be your experience, but I think that's sort of my way of grounding the question, if that helps at all.
1: That really helps. And I hope in our, however you eventually edit this, I hope you please leave that in. I just think, I think life is like a rock tumbler, like all of life. And I was one of those kids that had a rock tumbler you know, and so you put these jagged stones in and different coarse or fine qualities of sand, you know, and you just hear the, you know.
0: Yeah.
1: I am a 60s kid, you know, whew, that was fun. But I think the younger me might say, man, life just like beats the living daylights out of you, whatever it is, the things you do to yourself, the things that are done to you, the things you take on, the things that come to you. And it does just bang all the so many rough edges off, but it reveals such depth of color. And, you know, if you let experience have its way with you, I guess we can kind of brace and harden toward anything. But I think my younger version would say, oh my gosh, I can't wait to live life not so much by my preferences. Wow. And I'm so glad to soften and welcome, because you probably know, like, the greatest things that happen unforeseen, even when they start off looking horrendous, you kind of go, oh, I never would have chosen that. And it was unbelievable. It was so good. And they're just, you know, it's a great reason to wake up every day.
0: Well said. Well said. We're hanging out with Amy Grant here on World Cafe. We got one more to get to. When we had your husband, Vince Gill, on earlier this year, I had a chance to play I Hope Everybody Lives to Be 100. You sing backing vocals on that track. So Turnabout is fair play.
1: Good.
0: Vince singing backing vocals on this song, Friend Like You, off the new album. Tell me about this one.
1: Oh, my gosh. Well, I wrote this with Chris Eaton, a friend of mine from the UK. We're such great friends. We've written together for decades. And and it's just about about relationship. Mm-hmm. and I can't imagine singing it with anybody besides Vince. He is such a great partner. I think one of the reasons our relationship feels so beautiful is we actually have to spend so much time apart, and so that whole familiarity breeds contempt doesn't have a chance to set in. Yeah. That happens with everybody, with everything, you know. Things lose their luster when you're exposed to them all the time. But because we're always kind of rediscovering each other, you know, two things crossed my mind. Good gosh, we are so different. And and I'm so glad to be living life next to you. He makes everything sound better.
0: Let's close out with Friend Like You featuring Vince Gill. It's Amy Grant here on World Cafe.

0: friend like you. It's Amy Grant here on World Cafe. Her new album is available now. It's called The Me That Remains. Amy, it was such a pleasure to meet and speak today. Congratulations. Yeah. And please come back and see us whenever you would like.
1: I would love that. This has been a blast. And I will be a faithful listener to World Cafe.
0: It's a real one. That's Amy Grant. I'm Kalea. We're back in a minute with more World Cafe.

Welcome back. It's World Cafe. Man, that was so cool. What a joy. Amy Grant. And before our conversation got started, she was quizzing me about World Cafe artists that we had just had on the air, including Cassius Culpepper and Silvana Estrada. So credit to her music discovery skills. And, you know, if you want to check out those sessions and our session with Amy, worldcafe.org. Hat tip to our senior producer, Kimberly Janod, and our bookings producer, Chelsea Johnson, for their work on the session. 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
1: From NPR, it's World Cafe. Hey, I'm Kaleo. A.C. Newman and his band, The New Pornographers, have a new album called The Former Sight Of and a new single that asks, what are you worth and who's deciding it?
2: 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You forget it's beaten.
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1: All that and more headed your way. This is World Cafe. The Coldplay Kiss Cam Lady, a phrase that needs no explanation, or a lot, said she will not be going to another Coldplay show until Chris Martin personally checks in on her. So she basically just said she's never going to another Coldplay show again. 2026, Coldplay hasn't busted any more cheaters, but they do start this show on World Cafe.

Welcome one, welcome all. It's World Cafe. Hey, I'm Kaleo. I have new music from the New Pornographers. AC Newman says of the song Pure Sticker Shock, quote, "This song is not about a specific event, but it has felt very applicable to me and this year of my life." It basically asks the question, what has worth? Who is deciding? Your market value is not always your value. New Pornographers, Pure Sticker Shock on World Cafe.

Medium build there with Last Time, and earlier in the set, Tori Amos making reference to Trent Reznor with the lyric about making her own pretty hate machine. Of course, that's the debut album from Nine Inch Nails. Up next, two performances from the vault, including a duo who worked with Sia when we get back to World Cafe.

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We're in the vault pulling out live recordings from guests who have visited over the years. 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

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Now, Sturgill Simpson in disguise, well, sort of, as Johnny Blue Skies. 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

Back in 1985, a top 20 hit for Dire Straits, So Far Away opens up their fifth album, Brothers in Arms. Stay close. 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

Welcome back to World Cafe. The critical darling indie rock band Black Midi, the British rock group, they went on hiatus in 2024, but one of the members, Cameron Picton, started his own group. It's called My New Band Believe. Check out new music from My New Band Believe. It's Numerology.

0: switch over from Horse Girl, putting the wraps on this edition of The Cafe. 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Couldn't do this without...
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2: It's time now for your weather, tide predictions, and sunrise and sunset. Starting with your coastal water forecast, courtesy of the National Weather Service of Anchorage, Alaska. From Sitkin up to Castle Cape, today northeast winds 20 knots, seas 6 feet. Tonight north winds 20 knots, seas 5 feet. And Saturday, northwest winds 15 knots, seas 5 feet. Castle Cape to Cape Tolstoy, today north winds 15 knots, seas 5 feet. Tonight northwest winds 15 knots, seas 4 feet. And Saturday, variable winds 10 knots, seas 5 feet. Cape Tolstoy to Cape Sarashef, today north winds 15 knots, seas 4 feet. Tonight north winds 20 knots, seas 4 feet. And Saturday, northwest winds 20 knots, seas 4 feet. Port Hyde and Nelson Lagoon, today variable winds 10 knots, seas 4 feet. Tonight, variable winds 10 knots, seas 4 feet. And Saturday, variable winds 10 knots, seas 3 feet. Nelson Lagoon to Cape Sarashef, today north winds 15 knots, seas 4 feet. Tonight, north winds 15 knots, seas 4 feet. And Saturday, northwest winds 15 knots, seas 4 feet. Your detailed forecast for the Alaska Peninsula. Today, sunny with highs near 43. North winds around 5 miles per hour. Tonight, mostly clear with lows around 30. Northwest winds 10 miles per hour. And Saturday, mostly sunny with highs near 42. Northwest winds 5 to 10 miles per hour. Your tide predictions for the Pop-Off Island. There was a low tide at 12:17 a.m. at 3 feet, 10 inches. A high tide at 6:10 a.m. at 5 feet, 11 inches. A low tide at 1:55 p.m. at 5 inches. And a high tide tonight at 9:30 at 5 feet, 4 inches. Your sun rose at 6:45 this morning, and your sun will set at 10:32, bringing us up to 15 hours and 48 minutes of daylight hours. And that was your weather, tide predictions, and sunrise and sunset here on KSDP and KAEB. I'm Amy Mack. 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
3: It's precisely 8 o'clock on a Wednesday evening. You are tuned in to KPFA. That means it's time for Dead to the World. A good evening to you. Hope you are well. It's turned into a beautiful evening here in Berkeley, California. Hope it is similar in your area and you get to enjoy it. Thank you, Brian Edwards Tickard, for that fascinating interview that we just heard in the Bay Native Circle time slot. So good. And a bunch of you rose to the occasion and donated. Thank you, Mark in Los Angeles, Judith in Oakland, Ilka in Bolinas, Melinda in San Rafael, James in Forest Knolls, that's JT from Inverness, excuse me, and anonymous donor in Santa Rosa, who says that they are looking forward to their sweatshirt. Yeah. Another donor did say, please don't share my contact information, and don't worry, we don't. We just use it to get you your information or whatever premium that you might have requested as a thank you gift, whatever thank you gift you might have requested for your donation. Well, we ain't selling your information. Don't worry about that. Anyway, do stick around for the next couple hours. It is Dead to the World. Coming up at the top, right around the top of the next hour, we're going to talk to Jordan, I think that's how you pronounce her name. I'll have to ask her again. Embarrassingly enough, since I've known her for so long, how to pronounce her last name. But anyway, she's the producer of the Wavy Gravy Birthday Bash. That's a benefit for the Save a Foundation. We'll hear from her and about the show they have coming up right about 9 o'clock. In the first hour tonight, the first thing we're going to start off with is some music from a show we started listening to last week. And that is, we're going back in the Wayback Machine to 1973, February of 1973, and listening to some Grateful Dead, recorded live back then. It is Fun Drive time. 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Why don't we just dive right into the music, though, first, shall we? It's the music of the Grateful Dead here on KPFA.

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1: Thank you. We're going to take a short break, and we'll be back in a few minutes.
2: Yeah, they're going to take a short break, so we'll talk for a few moments while they get their stuff together. That was the Grateful Dead, of course. Recorded live on February 17th, 1973 in St. Paul, Minnesota. We heard the end of the first set there, El Paso. They Love Each Other, with some interesting lyrical things that didn't stick in the final version of the song, but sounded pretty good anyway. And Playing in the Band there, of course. Nice long one of those from 2-17-73. Here on KPFA and Dead to the World. My name is Tim Lynch. We do this every Wednesday night from 8 to 10 here on KPFA. And every couple of months, we got to interrupt the music more often than we usually do to let you know that the only reason we get to do this is because we're completely listener-sponsored. So we ask you to give what you can at kpfa.org. That is kpfa.org. 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Or if you want to call, our preferred method is that you give, actually, right? 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Everybody who donates, no matter what level you donate at, gets a recording, a link to a recording of a conversation that Amy Goodman had with W. Kamau Bell about the new documentary Steal This Story, Please. Comedian Kamau Bell hosted the talk with Amy Goodman and filmmaker Tia Lesson at the Elmwood Rialto Cinema on Sunday, the 19th of April. So it's a freshie. The film takes a look behind the scenes with Amy Goodman, the wisecracking granddaughter of an Orthodox rabbi, raised in a tradition of asking hard questions as she navigates a news landscape reshaped by technology, corporate consolidation, and political assaults on truth itself. You can get that no matter how much you give. $5 donation, $5,000 donation, anything in the middle, you all get that as a link that you can share or download. 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Now, I know Brian Edwards Tekert had that fascinating call, interview right before this program in the Bay Native time, Bay Native Circles time slot. And he was worried about making a match that he had. Well, the first few minutes of each program, like, goes to the program before it. So just after 8 o'clock, Laura in Sausalito and Diane in El Sobrante both made really generous donations. And so that means the match was made. So thank you so much, Diane and Laura and everybody who's been giving. And I hope you folks will join at 1-800-439-5732. 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And that's why what we do here at KPFA is more important than ever. And also, you need a break from it now and then, too, right? You need to dance around your kitchen, your living room, whatever, bop around, because we got to stay sane, too. So that's why some of the music programming, like Dead to the World, is here. And there's some overlaps, right, between the politics and the culture and all that. 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You know the drill. We do this pretty often around here, but this is what keeps us free from government and corporate meddling in what we do, right? 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

That's the music of the Grateful Dead, recorded live on February 17th, 1973, in the St. Paul Auditorium in St. Paul, Minnesota. We heard Truckin' and Road Jimmy, and as you can hear, there are cuts in this tape. This is not a pristine, perfectly redone recording, but still a fine show from the Grateful Dead from 1973. And the recording that we do have that isn't cut, well, it's pretty good stuff, right? My name is Tim Lynch. This is Dead to the World, and we got to interrupt the music once again because we are in fun drive mode. The reason we get to have what David Gantz always called 2 hours of unsupervised radio is because you, the listeners, make it possible for us to stay on the air and do our thing. 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That's 1-800-439-5732. And give what you can at this, for this radio station to make it happen. We have a goal this quarter of making $450,000. That seems like a lot of money, except that we have large expenses. They are taking care of the building. There's some major building stuff going on in the back of the building. There's some big repairs that have had to go on. It costs big money. So, for example. So, also, the Pacifica Foundation and KPFA are democratic institutions. And if you would like to vote in the upcoming KPFA and Pacifica elections, you have to donate at least $25 or more before June 30th. So this is a good time, right, to make sure that you have a ballot coming to you to help shape the future of KPFA and the Pacifica Foundation. $25 or more between July 1st of last year and June 30th of this year means that you can vote for the first time to directly elect representatives to the Pacifica National Board. This used to be a thing where local station boards put people up. Now, this time, all of the seats, or maybe not all of them, but a majority of the seats, a whole bunch of the seats. I have to be careful because I'm not paying strict attention to all the election stuff, but I do know that it's going to be more democratic than ever, and that if you would like a vote, you have to become a member of KPFA, a voting member. So why not take this opportunity and make sure that you've donated at least $25 and that you will get a ballot for the KPFA elections, right? And support KPFA at whatever level works in your budget. Some of you can give a lot. Some of you can just give a little. Probably more of you in the middle. But do what you can. Do what makes sense for your budget and keep KPFA going. Coming up in a few minutes, we're going to be talking with the producer of the upcoming SEVA Foundation benefit. She's going to tell us all about what they got in store for that. But first, let me share with you a little bit. There's a new Jerry Garcia and Merle Saunders archival release just out. It is Garcia Live Volume 22, September 25th, 1971. Garcia and Saunders, along with Bill Vitt, Tom Fogerty, who had just quit Creedence Clearwater Revival, and of course John Conn, all got together and played some music. Betty Cantor Jackson was there, along with up to a maximum of 150 people, because this was a little Quonset hut in San Anselmo. It's the Garcia Saunders Band here on KPFA.

0: The music of Jerry Garcia and Merle Saunders here on KPFA and Dead to the World, One Kind Favor. It's a Blind Lemon Jefferson song that Jerry, Merle, and company did at the Lion's Share, which was in San Anselmo, up in Marin County. Maybe 150 people could squeeze in there on a big night. Boy, there were some big nights there, like that one with Jerry and Merle. That's from the new release, Volume 22 of the Garcia Live series, just out. I'm enjoying this. And every time I hear one of these Betty Cantor Jackson recordings, I want to just go hug her and say thank you. Because, man, they sound good, right? And she went out of her way to constantly make sure she was capturing this great music. We went right through the top of the hour, so I have to tell you that this is 94.1 FM KPFA Berkeley or 89.3 FM KPFB Berkeley. 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Online, we are kpfa.org. 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Now, speaking of people who do good works in the world, our buddy Jordan Olub is on the phone with us. Jordan, welcome back to KPFA.
1: Hi, thank you so much for having me. Oh. It's always an honor to be on. KPFA has truly unparalleled programming. I love your show. I always listen to Bonnie Simmons' show, so it's always an honor to be on.
0: Thank you. What a treasure she is, right? And so many great DJs here and other programmers at KPFA. But you do good work in the world, and one of the things you're going to be doing, is celebrating Wavy Gravy. Wavy Gravy's turning 90, and we were just talking about this, and I've been thinking about this a lot, in the Wavy Gravy documentary, Saint Misbehaving, a wonderful film if you haven't seen it. Wavy recounts telling his wife, Ja, who he sometimes calls Mrs. Gravy, when they were going to get married, he said, you know, I probably won't live past 40, but I promise you won't be bored. Wavy Gravy is about to turn 90. That's 40 plus 40 plus 10 more. And Jordan, you're celebrating it in a true Wavy Gravy style by putting on a benefit for the Save A Foundation that Wavy helped found. Tell us all about it.
1: That's absolutely right. And Wavy is very fond of saying every year when he has a birthday, you know, in 10 years, I'll be 100. So it's kind of amazing that we're at 90. In 10 years, he'll be 100. So we're celebrating with a show at the Masonic. I have Steve Earle and Todd Rundgren, Ricky Lee Jones, Cat Power, Lebo from ALO, Peter Rowan, Maria Muldaur, Larry Campbell and Teresa Williams, Harper Simon, The Moldy Peaches, Aloe Black, and Wavy Gravy himself. And it's going to be a very sweet intergenerational night.
0: That is quite a lineup you've put together there. Amazing.
1: I think it's going to be a lot of fun.
0: I'll bet you just have to say, hey, do you want to come celebrate Wavy Gravy's birthday? And a lot of people are like, yes, pretty easily.
1: Pretty much. People love to be a part of it. And, you know, it benefits the Save A Foundation, which works to cure preventable blindness through sight-restoring surgeries and vision care around the world. More than 75 million people can see because of SEVA. So wow. It's a nice cause to get behind.
0: Right. And then they also expanded, correct me if I'm wrong, they expanded into doing diabetes work, like on Native American communities here at home, as well as many of the cataract surgeries and stuff overseas.
1: Yes, and there are a handful of other initiatives that are related to vision in one way or another. There's a great SEVA AIDS eye work project as well, and a number of initiatives around the world.
0: Now, at one point, when you were a wee tyke, if I'm remembering correctly, you went to Camp Win a Rainbow. Is that where you met Wavy?
1: That's correct. I met Wavy when I was a sweet little weirdo who was obsessed with counterculture and wanted to hear every story Wavy and Jahanara would tell me about what they did traveling through the Himalayas or at Woodstock or founding the hog farm commune or running a Nobody for President campaign. You know, Wavy and Jahanara have lived this incredible life in service of others, and I found them to be the most incredible role models, and I feel so privileged now to get to be able to do work supporting the Save a Foundation, supporting Camp on a Rainbow, and really getting to celebrate Wavy and Jaw and their legacy.
0: When did you start producing shows? Because you've been at it for a little while now.
1: I have been. You know, I did a few. I helped Tamara Klamner, who was doing the Save a shows for years. She's wonderful, and I'm sure many of the listeners right now have been to shows that Tamara produced. So I started helping her when I was a teenager, and in the last 5 or so years, I've really taken on being a producer for both Save a and for Camp on a Rainbow. And the first show I did was right after the pandemic. I was a little worried that camp wasn't going to make it because they weren't able to operate during the summer. And so I asked a few friends who all said yes immediately. And those friends happened to be Jackson Brown and Billy Strings and Elvis Costello and Emmylou Harris. And everyone was happy to come out and support Wavy and camp. And it was really special. And so being able to put together these sort of community building moments that are joyful resistance and playfulness and just great art has been a great privilege.
0: Now, some of the artists are local, right? We got Peter Rowan, Maria Moldauer. How did you get some of the others on board? Like, did you have a relationship or do you know Todd Rundgren, or how do you wind up with Cat Power and Todd and some of these other folks?
1: You know, one of the things that I've been trying to do since starting to work with Save a is to expand our reach to other audiences and to new artists and new audiences, and especially younger artists and audiences, to really show Wavy that his legacy is going to carry on and show Larry Brilliant that his legacy is going to carry on and that it extends beyond our immediate community. With Todd, I happened to go to school with his kids, so I reached out and asked if he would be willing to do the show, and he very generously said yes, and he's never done something for Save a before, so it's exciting to have him. With Cat Power, she is a friend of Harper Simon, and Harper is Paul Simon's son and is a great friend of Wavy and is a lovely, lovely guy who has a wonderful song called Berkeley Girl, which KPFA listeners might like. Chan Cat Power.
0: Right on. And then the Moldy Peaches, I think I heard of them because they were in the movie Juno, right? Part of the soundtrack to that. Tell us about them.
1: That's right. The Moldy Peaches are a sort of indie anti-folk band. Anti-folk, it's just its own genre. It's really not anti-folk at all, but they're a sort of indie band, the duo, and they had a huge hit that I'm sure everyone here knows. I won't try to sing it. I would never do that to your audience, but it's a great song, and they don't play that often. They haven't really played much in the last 20 years, but they've reunited to do a show at Carnegie Hall in a couple weeks, and they're going to be opening for Bright Eyes at the Hollywood Bowl in the next couple of weeks as well. And so we reached out and asked them, and they said yes. So it's very exciting that they're going to make our show their third show in 20 years.
0: Oh, man, that is pretty exciting. A rare event, a rare Moldy Peach sighting. Jordan, tell us again, when is the show? It's coming right up, right?
1: This show is May 16th, Saturday, at the Masonic in San Francisco, and it's going to be really sweet. I'll mention too that we have a pretty unbelievable house band led by Larry Campbell. We have Tony Garnier, who is Bob Dylan's musical director and bass player, as our bass player. Right. We have Greg Lease on pedal steel. Mm-hmm. That's right. And Greg Lease played with Wolf Brothers as well as Jackie Brown and Charles Lloyd and Lucinda Williams, all sorts of people. And so we're really lucky to have him and a number of other wonderful musicians as well. So it's going to be a really, really musically rich night.
0: Right. Yeah. No, I never pass up a chance to mention Vicki Randall's in the band too, because Vicki is just a fantastic musician. Like bass and drums and incredible. Sings and just is a fine person too. Jordan, thank you so much for putting this together. It's Wavy Gravy's 90th birthday bash. It's a benefit for the Save a Foundation at the Masonic on May 16th. Steve Earle, Todd Rundgren, Ricky Lee Jones, Cat Power, Lebo, Peter Rowan, Maria Muldaur, Larry Campbell, and Teresa Williams, Harper Simon, and the Moldy Peaches, along. And Wavy Gravy will be there. And then that house band, Jordan, you've put together you've done them proud. Like, you know, I'll leave you with this thought here. I don't know if we've talked about this before, but 10 years ago, Wavy was on before one of his Save a benefits for his 80th birthday, actually. And he said, and I asked him about his legacy. And he said, you know, people will think, oh, my legacy is about Woodstock or my legacy is about the Save a Foundation. And he said that he thought his best legacy was all the kids that went to Camp Winter Rainbow and all the work that they do in the world after, you know, and who they become after coming out of Camp Winter Rainbow. And you are a prime example of that. And you bring it on to the next generation here. All I can say is good work and thank you.
1: Oh, thank you so much, Tim. That means a lot. And thank you for having me on.
0: Well, you put your good where you do the most, and I got a platform, so everybody wins.
1: Thank you. Have a good night.
0: You too. Thanks for calling. And I'm going to start off with some Steve Earle here on this set on KPFA's Dead to the World.

That's the music of Ricky Lee Jones from her album Pop Pop, which went back to 1991, and her cover of Jimi Hendrix's Up From the Skies. Todd Rundgren before that from the 1982 album The Ever-Popular Tortured Artist Effect. We heard Bang the Drum All Day, and Steve Earle started us off with a solo acoustic version of Guitar Town. Right here on KPFA, all those artists will be at the Save a Benefit coming up on Saturday the 16th at the Masonic Auditorium. Is it Saturday this or is it Friday? Anyway, the 16th would be 10 days from now, and it's a Saturday. Yeah, at the Masonic in San Francisco, Wavy Gravy's 90th birthday bash. And thanks, Jordan Olive, for putting it on and for talking to us here on KPFA. I got to interrupt the music again, though, because the reason that KPFA can do what it wants to do anytime it wants to do it is because you, the listeners, are our sole source of financing, and it is fun drive time again, so we're coming to you and asking to give what you can. And a frequent set of donors here, Lori and Bob in Canyon, have kicked in once again. Thank you, Lori and Bob. You are everywhere, and you are here every drive, too, every marathon and every drive. Thank you so, so much for all you do. Also, thank you to Anonymous in Occidental and an anonymous donor in San Leandro for giving what you can. Here at KPFA, the way to donate to join these folks is go to kpfa.org, that is kpfa.org, or by calling 1-800-439-5732, 1-800-439-5732. We want to encourage you, as many of you as possible, to think about becoming a guardian of KPFA, meaning that you give a recurring monthly donation to KPFA. We are really hoping to get to a point sometime where KPFA functions partly like a subscription service, in that we don't have to come to you four times a year or three times a year, depending on the year, and beg, right? If we know how much we're making each month, then maybe we can get rid of one or two fund drives sometime in the future, right? So think about what you'd like to give. Imagine you think, I'd like to give KPFA $240. That's a lot right now. I'm not sure I can do it. Can you set it up to do it $20 a month and just let it roll $20 each month from your credit card or your debit card or whatever? And then we know we got $240 coming in, but you did it easily, you know, more easily for yourself because you didn't have to do it all at once. You didn't have to pull the whole $240 out at once and send it over. It's just $20 a month, which for a lot of people, it's a lot of money, but for a lot of people, it's not, right? So can you do that? Can you do $20 a month or $30 a month and become a guardian, a KPFA guardian, a sustaining member with monthly donations? I really want to encourage folks to do that because, trust me, as much as you sometimes think, boy, I wish they didn't have to have just so many fun drives, and us behind the mic wish the same thing. 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Go to kpfa.org, and there's a little thing there, you know, where you click on the button, it'll say, we want to do this monthly, or you want to do it all at once. You can choose monthly, all at once, whatever works for you. The folks that answer the phone will also help you figure this out. 1-800-439-5732. 1-800-439-5732. I'm going to keep the music going while you log on or dial or whatever. Bruce Springsteen came through town recently with the E Street Band. And man, he is fired up. Fired up to work for democracy and work against authoritarianism and all that. In fact, why don't I let him tell you in his own words? This was recorded at the Chase Center in San Francisco just last month. This is Bruce has literally just taking the stage for the first song of the first night, first song of the night. It's Bruce Springsteen live in San Francisco last month here on KPFA.

Good evening, San Francisco. Good evening, Bay Area. I want to welcome you to the land of hope and dreams, American tour. We begin the night with a prayer for our men and women in service overseas. We pray for their safe return. But the mighty E Street Band is here tonight to call upon the righteous power of art, of music, of rock and roll in dangerous times. We are here in celebration and defense of our American ideas, democracy, our Constitution, and our sacred American promise. The America that I love, the America I've written about for 50 years that has been a beacon of hope and liberty around the world, is currently in the hands of a corrupt, incompetent, racist, reckless, and treasonous administration. Tonight, we ask all of you to join with us in choosing hope over fear, democracy over authoritarianism, the rule of law over lawlessness, ethics over unbridled corruption, resistance over complacency, truth over lies, unity over division, and peace.

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Bruce put on a 3-hour-plus show, as far as I understand it. Let's listen to one more track from it. This was recorded, like I said, just last month. It was April 13th at the Chase Center in San Francisco. It's KPFA and Dead to the World, and we are listener-sponsored.

That army from the DHS. Guns strapped to their coats, came to Minneapolis to enforce the law.

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Citizens stood for justice, their voices

We'll take our stand for this land and the stranger in our midst. Here in our home, they killed and roamed in the winter of 26. We'll remember the names of those who died.

Now they say they're here to uphold the law, but they trample on our rights. If your skin is black or brown, my friend, you'll be

0: Another one from Bruce Springsteen's recent concert at the Chase Center in San Francisco, recorded live on April 13th, 2026, and made available from our friends at nugs.net. My name is Tim Lynch. This is Dead to the World. Thank you for listening. I got to interrupt the music again and just see if we can rev up these phones one more time before we go here. 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We do, every week, you do a little concert calendar here that I think, you know, shows in the area that I think people that listen to this program might like. So let's do that right about now. For example, tomorrow night and Friday night, the North Mississippi All-Stars will be around. They are playing Sweetwater on Thursday night. Tomorrow and on Friday, they will be at the Guild Theater in Menlo Park. Also Friday night, Jim Messina is at the Freight in Berkeley, and the Tea Leaves are playing at the Sausalito Cruising Club. That's members of Tea Leaf Green, along with Steve Adams, I think, of ALO on the bass. Coming up on the chapel, where'd my chapel thing go here? I got a chapel. There's a couple of cool things coming up at the chapel. One of them, Saturday, May 9th, that's this weekend, it is the 34th Annual High Sierra Music Festival Band Contest Semifinals. That's right. So bands from all over the area compete to unknown bands, local bands compete to get a shot at playing on the big stage up at High Sierra. And the semifinals for San Francisco are happening Saturday, May 9th at the Chapel. It is Andre Cruz and the Black Diamond Rhythm Band, Una, Chandri and Strange Vine. We'll all be doing a battle of the bands kind of thing. And the MC for the evening is Hot Buttered Rum. So that could be fun. And also at the chapel, Monday, May 11th, it is the Allen Ginsberg Centennial Celebration in San Francisco. Lots of folks reading Allen Ginsberg poems. And also there's music from Kronos Quartet, Andy Kabik, Ramblin' Jack Elliott, and more. Peter Coyote will be there and others. This is, like I said, Monday, May 11th, celebration of the 100 years of since Allen Ginsberg joined us and made his contributions to the world. Let's see. So I think we left off here. Jim Messina will be in Menlo Park on Saturday, May 9th at the Guild Theater. Poor Man's Whiskey will be up at the Hot Monk Tavern in Novato on Saturday. Natalie Cressman and Ian Facchini will be right here in Oakland, and right here in the Bay Area, and at the Sound Room on Saturday. Indigo Girls are coming to the Castro Theater May 12th and May 13th. That's a Tuesday and Wednesday. This is, I believe, a farewell tour from the Indigo Girls. I'm spacing the name, not Amy Ray, but Emily Sailors. Has got some condition and her voice is going away. So they figure they got one more tour in them and they're getting some help from some friends. And the Indigo Girls at the newly remodeled Castro Theater. Brandi Clark will be at the Guild Theater in Menlo Park on Wednesday the 13th as well. Grace Bowers will be at the Guild Theater in Menlo Park on May 14th. That's a Thursday. While Emma Swift will be at the Chapel in San Francisco. Coming up Friday through Sunday, the 15th through the 17th. What is it here? It is, the 15th, 16th, and 17th. The Golden Road Gathering kicks off festival season here in California. That is Lettuce, Sound Tribe Sector 9, and Leftover Salmon, along with Brothers Comatose, Sema Funk, and so many others. You can go to Golden Road Gathering for more information on that. It's at the El Dorado County Fairgrounds up in Placerville. And also coming up soon, it is May, right? So that means the Strawberry Music Festival spring version is happening at the Nevada County Fairgrounds in Grass Valley. Bill Kirchin with Nina Gerber, Della May, Marley's Ghost, Daryl Scott with Rob Ikes and others. Oh, speaking of Nina Gerber, I believe she's playing with Chris Webster at the Monkey House right here in Berkeley this weekend. So, yeah, that's a more local version, and fine guitarist, Chris Webster. What else do we got coming up in the area? We already heard an awful lot about Wavy Gravy's 90th birthday celebration on the 16th. That night, Elvin Bishop is at Yoshi's in Oakland. Leftover Salmon will be at the Guild in Menlo Park. Sema Funk will be at Berkeley. In Berkeley at the UC Theater. Rainbow Girls will be at the Altamont General Store up in Occidental. I don't know. That should keep you busy for a while, right? Please donate. Give what you can at kpfa.org or 1-800-439-5732. And I'm going to play some Allen Ginsberg. I took some words out of this one that we're not supposed to play on the radio. Triggering words, I think. These aren't the seven words. These are words that might trigger some people. But so anyway, I did this little edit of a silly one from Allen Ginsberg. It's the Dope Fiend Blues on KPFA. Oh, come on now. Let's start that over again. Oh, I turn the volume up first this time.
1: Yes!

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I'm your host, Iris Berkeley, and I am so excited to share some music with you. 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And I hope you got your dancing shoes. We're going to dig into the 45 crates just a little bit. Up next, it's Slim Harpo, Shake Your Hips.

An absolutely beautiful melody from Venezuelan singer and composer Simone Diaz. We heard Tonada de Luna Llena here on Turnstiles. Before that, the Melodians with Rivers of Babylon, classic reggae, and started with Slim Harpo with Shake Your Hips. You're listening to Turnstiles. I'm Iris Berkeley. We have so much great music to get into in this edition of Turnstiles, so let's just keep on going. We got Simone White up for you in just a moment, but first, it's Beirut from The Riptide. This is East Harlem.

Denver, Colorado, darlings. Devotchka wrapping up this last set of music here on Turnstiles. From A Mad and Faithful Telling, we heard Strizzalo. Before that, Damian Jurado from Maricopa, we heard So On Nevada. Simone White with In the Water Where the City Ends from Silver Silver, and started with Beirut with East Harlem from The Riptide. You're listening to Turnstiles. I'm Iris Berkeley. Stay tuned. We've got David Wax Museum for you up in just a minute.

0: It's Turnstiles from Radio Rethink, made possible with support from fans of community and public radio just like you. Thank you so much for your ongoing generous contributions. It really does make all the difference. Now coming up next, here's David Wax Museum from Knock Knock Get Up. We'll hear Will You Be Sleeping?
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Tom Waits with a take on Cole Porter just now on Turnstiles. We heard It's All Right With Me. Before that, Chinese Man from Groove Sessions. We heard I've Got That Tune, and David Wax Museum started us with Will You Be Sleeping from Knock Knock Get Up. From Ambient to Zydeco, you are listening to Turnstiles. I'm Iris Berkeley. If you're just joining us, welcome. We are here to bring you music from every style, every era, putting it all together for an eclectic soundtrack to your life. Up next, it's Megaphone from Gather, Form, and Fly. This is Bella Marie on Turnstiles.

swear that there's no truth, and who cares? How come you say it like you're right? Why are you scared to dream of God when it's salvation that you want? You see stars that clear

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I'm always lost in thought as I walk a block to my favorite neon sign, where the waitress looks concerned.

The magnificent trio Mountain Man bringing us to the end of that last set here on Turnstiles. From Magic Ship, we heard Baby Where You Are. Also heard from Bright Eyes, Connor Oberst and Friends. It was We Are Nowhere and It's Now from the record I'm Wide Awake, It's Morning. And started with Megaphone off Gather, Form, and Fly. It was Bella Marie. You've been listening to Turnstiles, deep, eclectic selections for your public airwaves. I'm Iris Berkeley. 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

Isles. I'm Iris Berkeley. We have so much music to get to this hour, everyone from Nina Simone to the Wailers to David Grisman, just to name a few. But let's start out with something to get our feet tapping. It's a vintage version of Jump in the Line from Joseph Spence here on Turnstiles.

Father John Misty wrapping up that set here on Turnstiles with Fun Times in Babylon from the record Fear Fun. Backed up that vintage influence sound with some real vintage vibes. Heard from Nina Simone, Real Real. Slim Smith before that with Hip Hugs and Vintage Reggae. Hepcat with Allude to and started with Joseph Spence with his version of Jump in the Line. You're dialed into Turnstiles. Coming up next, we'll kick off another set of gems with the Wailers. This is Nice Time.

French psych rockers La Femme finishing up that set of music here on Turnstiles. We heard It's Time to Wake Up. Before that, Foro in the Dark with a special guest vocal from David Byrne. We heard Asa Branca off Bonfires of São João. And to start us off, The Wailers with Nice Time. You're listening to Turnstiles. I'm Iris Berkeley. Coming up in just a moment, we will hear from Mice Parade, so stay right where you're at.

It's Turnstiles, deep, eclectic selections for your radio airwaves. We'd love to know what you think of the show. Just visit the Turnstiles section of RadioRethink.com, where you'll also find a contact form, a place to sign up for updates, and how to connect with us on social media. I am so looking forward to hearing from you. Coming up next, here's Mice Parade. It's a BBC session. All roads lead to Salzburg.

Virtuoso Mandolin, courtesy of David Grisman here on Turnstiles. We just heard Caravan from Early Dog. Before that, Beck off Morning Phase. That's his 12th record, came out in 2014. We heard Say Goodbye and started off with Mice Parade in the BBC session recording of All Roads Lead to Salzburg. This is Turnstiles. I'm Iris Berkeley. If you're just joining us, welcome. We are exploring music from every style and era, stitching it all together in a soundtrack to your life. Thanks for hanging out with us. Up next, Eels, It's in My Dreams from Hombre Lobo.

Quantic, Isu Conjunto Los Míticos del Ritmo here on Turnstiles with his alternate and quite wonderful take on Pete Rock and CL Smooth's They Reminisce Over You, Troy. Also heard from Manu Chao with Mr. Bobby and Eels with In My Dreams from Hombre Lobo. You've been listening to Turnstiles, a deeply eclectic mixtape handmade each day just for you. 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I'm Iris Berkeley, and this is Turnstiles from Radio Rethink.

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2: Welcome to Turnstiles. I'm Iris Berkeley. We have a lot of music to get to this hour. We're going to be diving into sounds ranging from blues to beats and a whole lot more, including a couple of choice covers I think you're going to like. But let's start things off with Speckled Red. This is The Right String, But the Wrong Yo-Yo.

0: Some serious funky soulful vibes here on Turnstiles to get your feet moving. We just heard Johnny Jones and the King Casuals in one of the best covers I think I've ever heard of a Jimi Hendrix song that was, of course, Purple Haze. Heard from Black Murda before that, Cynthia Ruth 2008, and Ernie and the Top Notes featuring Raymond Winfield, that was Things Could Be Better, and started off with Speckled Red, the right string, but the wrong yo-yo. You're listening to Turnstiles, and we are digging through some of the deepest crates on the public airwaves, so let's uncover some more gems. Up next, it's Major Force with the re-return of the original art form.
1: Okay, we have some fabulous live music later on, but right now, here's the kind I prefer.

0: We've had letters, Clutch. Mainly from the band. What are you going to do tonight?
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2: Ladies and gentlemen,

Denver producer Mux Mool wrapping up that set here on Turnstiles from his 2010 Skull Taste. We heard Lady Linda. Before that, some Iranian psychedelic funk from Amir Rasai. We heard Aya Dakhtar. The Crystal Ark doing their take on Fleetwood Mac's Tusk before that, and started off with Major Force, the re-return of the original art form. You're listening to Turnstiles. I'm Iris Berkeley. We've got so much up ahead, including the exciters for you in just a minute.

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Without your support, we couldn't bring you deeply eclectic music shows just like this one. Let's get back into the groove with The Exciters. This would be The Exciters theme.

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Hip-hop sounds coming at you all the way from Japan here on Turnstiles. That was DJ Crush featuring Boss the MC. We heard Candle Chant, a tribute. Before that, the Bee's instrumental version of Bluebird from Oneself off the Children of Possibility EP, and started with the Exciters, with the Exciters theme. This is Turnstiles. I'm Iris Berkeley. If you're just joining us, welcome. We're all about searching the globe and the history books for music from every style and era to make this daily program just for you. Thanks for tuning in. Coming up next, here's Castanets.

Bahamas taking us to the end of that last set here on Turnstiles. Off his second record, Bar Chords, from 2012, we heard OK, All Right, I'm Alive, as well as Castanets off Decimation Blues. It was It's Good to Touch You in the Sunlight. You have been listening to Turnstiles, a wide-ranging soundtrack for your life. 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I'm Iris Berkeley, and this is Turnstiles from Radio Rethink.

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2: Welcome to Turnstiles. I'm Iris Berkeley. We've got so much to share in this hour, everyone from Willie Nelson to Rupa and the April Fishes, just to name a few. So let's get started by going back in time and heading over to Africa. This is a choice cut off a record called Congo Revolution, revolutionary and evolutionary sounds from the two Congos, right here for you on Turnstiles.

pair of vintage tracks out of Africa to wind up that set here on Turnstiles. We heard Zafari with Addis Ababa from an anthology called Beyond Addis Contemporary Jazz and Funk and African Jazz, simply put, with a song called MNC Uhuru off another fantastic compilation, Congo Revolution. You're listening to Turnstiles. I'm Iris Berkeley. Coming up next, here's something from the Rolling Stones.

Let's stitch another one. First one to the ceiling.

decisions, pleasure made. 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Just to feel another one fall out of the tube and hit the air.

Calexico winding up that gloriously diverse set of music here on Turnstiles. We heard Piker Sam from All Tomorrow's Parties 1.0. Also heard from Tara Jane O'Neill with Dig In, Tongue with Cans from the record Good Arrows, Willie Nelson with Always Seem to Get Things Wrong from the Hottest State, and started off with some, well, kind of twangy sounds from the Rolling Stones. It was Love in Vain from Let It Bleed. You're listening to Turnstiles. I'm Iris Berkeley. We've got something up next from Pharoah Saunders for you in just a minute.

It's Turnstiles, deep eclectic selections for your radio airwaves. We hope you're enjoying the show. Let us know what you think. Just visit the Turnstiles section of RadioRethink.com, where you'll find a contact form, a place to sign up for updates, and learn how to connect with us on social media. We're looking forward to hearing from you. Coming up next on Turnstiles, it's Pharoah Saunders, Japan.

Something short but very sweet from Chicago's Spectral Quartet to wrap us up here on Turnstiles off Mobile Miniatures. That was Arousal in D. Also heard from the Dylan Group with Sandcastles and started with Pharoah Saunders with Japan. This is Turnstiles, and I'm Iris Berkeley. If you're just tuning in, thank you for joining us. We are here to bring you music from every style, every era, handcrafted into a daily soundtrack for your life. We're so glad that you're here. Coming up next, we're going to hit the archives a little bit. It's Can with She Brings the Rain.

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She brings the rain. Oh yeah, she brings the rain.

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She brings the rain, it feels like spring. 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Oh yeah, she brings the rain.

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I'm Iris Berkeley, and this is Turnstiles from Radio Rethink.

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She's the best thing in his life. Why she worships the ground that he walks on. She waits up for him at night and worries until he's safely home. She always believes his stories about working overtime. And in 20 years beside him, cheating's never crossed her mind. Oh, but it crossed his early last summer in the person of a neighbor she still calls her friend. And with a little push from drinking one too many one night in the fall, he gave in. And now he wishes he could stop himself, but there's no easy way. So he lays down with his lover and sighs.

in his heart and soul. He knew that he was playing a game he could never win. But you know, forbidden fruit is sweet. Why, it was sweet enough to make him risk it all again.

Well, I guess this story must begin that fateful day way back when I decided I should have a credit card. So I filled out this application, listed all my recommendations, sent it off in the mail, and in a month or so the mailman brought me my brand new charge-all card. Better than checks, safer than money, and not near as dirty. Well, it laid around for a couple of days, till finally I thought, what the hey, why not see if this thing will really work? So I went down to my favorite store, picked out three or four shirts or more, a pair of pants and a striped tie, and the man came by and said, yes, charge. I said, just put it on my credit card. Write that dude up. Oh, convenient. Now I put that card away in a drawer, and I never charged $1 more. Then one day in the mail, I got this bill. Typed on a card all full of holes, it said, do not staple, bend, or fold, was the astronomical figure of $3,200.42. When? There's been a mistake. So I got on the phone. Hello? Hello? I got Mr. Black and Mr. Brown, and then I got the runaround, till finally Mr. Green came on the line. I said, sir, this may be hard to take, but your computer has made a mistake. It says I owe more money than I've ever seen. And he said, people like you make mistakes. Computers do not lie. Send us the bread. PDQ. Well, now this has just about done me in, so I grabbed that computer card again, the one with all those holes punched out so nice. And I threw it on the floor and I stomped it twice, and I whipped out my pocket knife and punched out a few new holes. But there hadn't been no holes before, then I bent it double, stapled it across the end, drove my car over it, stick that up your computer. I sent it back in and never heard no more, till one day the mailman came to the door with a special delivery from the charge-all place. Inside was a note from Mr. Green, said we run your car, tells us sheen, and it tells us you've overpaid your bill. Enclosed is a check payable to you for $9,000. We appreciate your business. Well, I got back on the phone again, called Mr. Green, and he was in, and I said, I think there's something you should know. Then I told him what the computer had done, and I said, just remember, you're the one that told me computers do not lie. Thank you.

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love is still a tie that binds. Take me back and try me one more time. I'll do it for you, Eddie.

To the town of Awafria rode a stranger one fine day. Hardly spoke to folks around him, didn't have too much to say. No one dared to ask his business, no one dared to make a slip, for the stranger there among them had a big iron on his hip. Big iron on his hip. It was early in the morning,

business with the big iron on his hip. Big iron on his hip. In this town there lived an outlaw by the name of Texas Red.

After Texas Red, After Texas Red. The morning passed so quickly, it was time for them to meet. It was 20 past 11 when they walked.

said this handsome ranger was about to meet his death, was about to meet his death. There was 40 feet between them when they stopped to make their play. And the swiftness of the ranger is still talked about today. Texas Red had not cleared leather when a bullet fairly ripped, and the ranger's aim was deadly with a big iron on his hip.

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1: 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We'll take you inside the Planetary Society's Day of Action this week on Planetary Radio. I'm Sarah Al-Ahmed of the Planetary Society, with more of the human adventure across our solar system and beyond. Every year, Planetary Society members from the United States travel to Washington, D.C. to make the case for funding the scientific exploration of space in the U.S. Congress. This week, we hear from Jen Vaughn, CEO of the Planetary Society, on her first day of action in her new role. Then we hear from David Johnson, a charter member of the Planetary Society, making his very first trip to Capitol Hill after 46 years of membership. We'll meet Gabe Segarra, a healthcare researcher and human factors scientist. Then Michael Wong, planetary scientist and astrobiologist at Carnegie Science. Later at the after party, I caught up with Jason Cirandolo and Alex Suela. And we'll close out with Philip Shane, an 8-year Day of Action veteran who's been watching this movement grow from a handful of people to one of the largest advocacy events in our organization's history. Then Bruce Betts, our chief scientist, joins us for What's Up, where we'll talk about the specific missions that we're fighting to save. If you love Planetary Radio and want to stay informed about the latest

I'm Nora Rahm with these headlines. A cruise ship hit by the Hanta virus is to arrive at Spain's Canary Islands tomorrow. The head of the World Health Organization is seeking to reassure residents, saying the risk to public health is low. Today is Victory Day in Russia to mark the defeat of Nazi Germany in World War II. The annual military parade was held in Red Square, but it was a scaled-down version. It didn't include tanks, missiles, and other heavy weapons for the first time in nearly 20 years. And Bahrain is reporting the arrests of 41 people it says are linked to Iran's Revolutionary Guards. Prosecutors say they may be involved in attacks on Bahrain to show support for Iran. I'm Nora Rahm, NPR News in Washington.

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1: In the 1800s, Chang and Ang Bunker, famous conjoined twins, married two sisters and had a large family. But in death,
2: Sarah, one of the wives, chose to be buried in an unmarked grave, not with her husband.
1: Christina Baker Klein tries to understand why with her new novel, The Foursome, Sunday on Weekend Edition from NPR News.

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0: You're listening to Away With Words, the show about language and how we use it. I'm Grant Barrett.
1: And I'm Martha Barnett. Well, it turns out that all these years now, I've been mispronouncing the name of the author of Walden. You know, the guy who moved to the woods.
0: Oh, yes, I saw that.
1: All this time, I thought his name was pronounced Thoreau, but no.
0: How is it pronounced then?
1: Thoreau.
0: Thoroughly did it.
1: Yeah, or I'm thoroughly surprised that it's pronounced that way. But here's the story. Thoreau's grandfather was of French extraction. He was shipwrecked off the coast of New England in the 1700s and just stayed there, hence the spelling T-H-O-R-E-A-U, which isn't exactly a New England name, and we actually have written records of neighbors like Louisa May Alcott's father and Ralph Waldo Emerson's son writing about how their friend's name was pronounced Thoreau, with the accent on the first syllable. And there's a new Ken Burns film about him on PBS, and the voice actors for that film, including George Clooney and Meryl Streep, were all directed to pronounce his name Thoreau. And apparently that wasn't easy for them. And Grant, is not easy for me either. After all these years, I don't know that I'm going to be able to do that.
0: And it's not the first time it's happened where we've discovered that a public figure's name was widely mispronounced. I'm thinking of former Vice President Dick Cheney, which everyone says Cheney.
1: Yeah. Wow. Huh. Well, yeah, the pronunciations and the accents we grow up with, they're really sticky, aren't they?
0: They really are, and unfortunately, sometimes we only know these names through our reading, which I guess is a good thing, and we don't always get it right, but there's help.
1: Yeah, and speaking of reading, there's a wonderful new book that I want to talk about later in the show that's called Why We Talk Funny. It's by a linguist, and it's really fascinating, so let's talk about that later in the show.
0: And we'd love to take your calls and questions. You can call toll-free 1-877-929-9673 in the United States and Canada. Outside of the United States and Canada, you can find our WhatsApp phone number, our email address, and a contact form on our website at waywardradio.org.
1: Hey there, you have a way with words.
2: Hey, this is Matt from Grand Rapids. I moved here in October.
1: Okay, from where?
2: Well, I moved from Montreal, but I'm from Ohio, so that's where my language knowledge is based.
1: Okay. Well, what would you like to add to your language knowledge?
2: Well, apparently there's a divide between Ohio and Michigan, because when I got here, I was out with somebody and we met one of his friends, and he's from Big Rapids, which is a small town north of Grand Rapids. And he said, oh, that guy's brother stood up at my wedding. And I was like, how dare he stand up during the wedding? Like, was he standing up to object to the union of the two people up at the front? And he's like, no, what are you talking about? He stood up in the wedding party at the front of the church. And I said, oh, I've never heard that. You would just say normally they were in the wedding party, or they were a groomsman. And then I thought it was kind of a one-off. And then it happened again during my team meeting at work, where somebody from Michigan said that their son stood up at a wedding last weekend or something. And I was like, that's when I kind of interjected during my meeting. And I was like, never heard that. And then a few other people from Michigan were like, yeah, that sounds normal to me. So,
0: I
2: guess it's just a difference between Ohio and Michigan.
0: I don't think that's it. I just think that you're in with a group of people who just get involved with weddings a lot. Like, there's this whole period in your life where everything's a wedding. Like, every weekend is a wedding. And then it stops.
2: Well, yeah, that was my 20s, for sure. But in Ohio, nobody ever said that.
0: Are you hanging with a younger crowd now in Michigan who are, in the earlier
2: getting married? No, first guy that said it was 36, and then the other person that said it in my meeting was 55, I think, because it was her son, and then a 35-year-old said that they say that all the time, so.
0: I'm just going to say, though, Matt, it's just a coincidence, or maybe you're just more attuned to it, because it's an Americanism used throughout North America, actually. You'll find in Canada, the United States, nothing particular Michigander about it. Yeah, and it goes back.
2: Oh, so you've heard it before.
0: Oh, yeah, it goes back about 200 years to stand up at a wedding. And just like you said, it means to be right up there as the front as the groomsman or the bridesmaid or matron or honor or whatever, the best man. But originally, it was just the idea of standing up as a formal witness. You didn't even have to have the official title. Mm-hmm. Like somebody can stand up for you at the courthouse. It means they show up. They're present mm-hmm. to witness it happening, and maybe they'll sign the paperwork as a witness, too. That's standing up mm-hmm. at a wedding. Like you're literally standing up to show, I'm here to say, yes, this indeed is happened and has happened. In the future, I'll be able to talk about it authoritatively, say, they are indeed married.
2: Mm-hmm.
0: And so in some traditions, by the way, the person who stands up may take the role for both the bride and the groom. So they're not a maid or matron of honor or a best man. They're just literally there to stand up for
1: they're
0: both of the people.
2: Mm-hmm. So to stand up at the wedding is just a common phrase that I just have never heard.
0: Yeah, and that's fine. You know, it happens all the time. Everything that we know, all of our knowledge and our language knowledge was new to us at one point. You just happened to witness the one time you learned something new.
2: Yeah. Right. Okay. Well, yeah. I guess I just hadn't encountered people that use it before. I guess my bubble was smaller than I thought.
0: No, yeah, but it's just a different bubble. How about that? Nothing wrong with this bubble. Nothing wrong with the old one. Just a new bubble. That's all.
2: For sure, for sure. I guess it kind of evoked the idea of being stood up, which is very negative, to be stood up on a date.
0: We didn't address that, did we? The confusion of being stood up on a date, or somebody standing up and saying, I protest, I cannot get married, I've been in love with her for a year.
2: Well, I won't be adopting it, but I guess I won't be stopping people when they say it anymore.
1: Yeah, you don't have to say down in front or anything.
0: All right, Matt, awesome. Thank you so much.
2: Thank you. Have a great one.
0: All right. Take care now. Bye. Bye.
1: Was there something you noticed at the last wedding you attended or something you just can't forget about a particular ceremony? We'd love to hear about it if it has a linguistic angle. Call us 877-929-9673. Recently was doing a live call-in show on the Red River Radio Network. I know you've done this as well, mm-hmm. Grant. They serve East Texas and Louisiana and Arkansas and parts of Mississippi. And one of the questions that came in from a listener was about the expression, when the moistures meet.
0: When the moistures meet. All right, break this down for us.
1: Okay. Well, apparently it's a piece of traditional farming wisdom, and you don't really see it in books, but it refers to the moment when the moisture in the soil and the moisture in the air are both just right for planting or for growth. So it's this balancing of the ground moisture and the atmospheric moisture that's just right. You just watch and wait for that moment where the moistures meet. I just thought that was such a poetic expression.
0: Mm-hmm. But it also represents that fundamental experience and skill that a farmer has after a while, where they just get intuition.
1: Absolutely.
0: And they can articulate it maybe, but some of it just is they just act because the land talks to them. They don't even really need to think about why they know it's right. It just is.
1: Right, right. They know when the moistures meet.
0: We love to get calls and messages from people all around the world. No matter where you are, there's a way to reach us. Find that on our website at waywardradio.org/contact. Hello, you have a way with words.
3: Hi, this is Margie from Pittsburgh.
0: Hi, Margie in Pittsburgh. Welcome to the show. What's up?
3: Well, I always wondered about this phrase that my mother used when I scared her or she was angry with me or something. She would say to me, Margie Ann, you scared the daylights out of me. And I always wondered what that meant.
0: So the scared the daylights, like there were daylights inside of her? What? Yeah, it's hard to, what does that mean?
3: I mean, I had this vision of, you know how Little Orphan Annie, that cartoon, she had no eyeballs and she had no pupils in her eyes. I pictured my mother with like her, not her hair on fire, but you know, like going, oing, oing, oing.
0: Yeah. Well, those eyes are classic, right? They're like little pieces of partially eaten bodies or something.
3: And so like she had no more pupils in her eyes because mm-hmm. I scared them out or something. I don't know.
0: Scare the daylights. Now, let me ask you, Margie, have you heard daylights used in any other expressions? Because I think there were a few.
3: No, that's the only one I've ever heard.
1: And did she say scared the daylights or scared the living daylights?
3: I can't remember that she put added living to it. I think it was that she scared the daylights out of me.
1: Okay. I just wondered because I heard that expression a lot growing up, and it was always the living daylights out of you.
3: Oh, okay. Yeah, I've probably heard people say it, but I don't remember my mom saying it that way.
1: Okay, well, it's really interesting that you mention Little Orphan Annie and her eyes, because there is an old meaning of daylights that actually means eyes. Those holes in your head where the daylight gets in. In the late 18th century, people would talk about someone's daylights being fixed on the ground. You know, they're just looking down at the ground, or somebody rolled their daylights because they were rolling their eyes. And there was an old expression that meant to darken somebody's daylights. And that's when you give them a black eye. You know, you punch them and you darken their daylights.
0: But there's another element to the darken the daylights, though, Martha. It's not just the black in their eyes, but to hit them in such a way that their eyes swell shut.
1: Sure.
0: Or sometimes even to knock them senseless. So there's another level there.
1: Yeah, the Classical Dictionary of the Vulgar Tongue from 1796 has an entry where it quotes somebody saying, plump his peepers or daylights, meaning give him a blow in the eyes. So you plump their peepers. But there's another layer to all of this that might be the explanation for scaring the daylights out of someone. And that is the idea that daylights could also mean somebody's essence, their insides, you know, just that light within, I guess, would be the way that you describe
0: it. So the inner soul, kind of the way that you can look at a living person or animal and tell they're alive, just there's something happening in the eyes.
1: Mm-hmm. Right. The eyes being the windows of the soul.
3: Yeah, that makes perfect sense.
1: Well, thank you so much for calling and sharing this.
3: Oh, I just love your show. I may call back because I have some other things I want to talk
0: Absolutely.
3: To you about, too.
0: Absolutely, 100%, Margie.
1: Oh, Margie, we
0: You've been a delight. Thank you for sharing.
3: Oh, thank you for taking my call.
0: Yep. All right, be well.
3: Bye-bye.
1: Bye-bye.
0: Well, knock the daylights out of us with your language and linguistic questions, or tell us your puns and your riddles and your jokes. 877-929-9673. 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
1: If somebody's really pestering you, they're just going over the same thing again and again and again, there's a wonderful Armenian phrase that translates as, "Don't iron my head."
0: Oh, I think that's in other languages as well.
1: Probably.
0: Yeah, don't iron my head. 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
1: Stay put. We'll be right back to untangle the web of English.

0: You're listening to Away with Words, the show about language and how we use it. I'm Martha Barnett.
1: I'm Grant Barrett, and joining us is our quiz guy, John Chinesky, as he descends from a flying saucer. John, where were you?
2: You don't want to know. It was uncomfortable, and I don't want to talk about it, but at least they had good food. So that's it. Okay. We're just going to leave it a mystery. And speaking of mysteries, today's quiz takes the form of a mystery. We've gathered the whole family and the entire staff of the mansion in the accusing room, and they're waiting for you. The sooner you can deduce who the culprit is in this mystery, the cleverer they will tell everyone you are. Are you ready?
1: Yeah. So my payoff is being known as clever.
2: That's all you get. Yeah. Okay. They don't have a lot of, you know, resources, even though the family seems to be wealthy. Each of the following clues suggests a single word, and when taken together, all of those words will clue the answer to the question, who done it? Got it?
0: Oh, boy.
2: All right. These are sort of cryptic style clues. I'll describe the word to you, and you'll have to suss it out. Here we go. A word meaning distant, and the end of him is where you'll find things growing.
1: Far. A word meaning distant, and the end of him is where you'll find things growing. So far.
0: And the end of the word him.
1: Farm.
0: Farm.
2: Yes, there you go.
1: F-A-R-M, farm.
2: Far. The end of him is M, and where you'll find things growing is a farm. The start of mother-in-law's kindness is the basis of cheese and yogurt.
1: The start of mother-in-law's kindness is the basis of cheese and yogurt. So,
2: of course, you can backsolve. Oh. We call that backsolving if you get the answer first.
1: Yeah, so yeah. Milk or dairy.
0: So M-I-L is mother-in-law.
2: Right. The start of mother-in-law's kindness.
0: Yeah, is M-I-L-K.
2: M-I-L-K, very good. That's milk. That's your next answer. You're doing just great. A pair of chopsticks and a caution color is a place to hear classical music performed.
1: So red would be the stop color.
2: I said caution, not stop.
1: Oh, caution. So yellow or amber.
0: Mm-hmm. Oh, probably amber.
2: Right. Mm-hmm.
1: A chamber?
2: Yes.
0: Oh,
2: what's a
0: good
2: pair of chopsticks?
1: I don't know, actually. A chop?
2: C-H.
0: That's a pair of chopsticks?
2: Yeah, it's a pair of letters.
0: A
2: from
0: pair
2: the word
0: of
2: chopsticks.
0: Letters.
1: Oh, gotcha. Yeah, classic cryptic
0: from
1: wording.
2: Classic cryptic. A pair of chopsticks and a caution color, C-H, and amber.
0: Got it.
2: Is a place to hear classical music performed. Your answer is chamber.
0: Got it.
2: Chamber, okay. Now, are you ready to figure out who done it?
1: Okay, so
2: you've got the following answers. You've got farm, milk, chamber. What do they have in common?
0: No clue. Oh, no, that doesn't. I was going to say chambermaid, milkmaid.
1: We don't have maid in there, though.
0: No, I'm saying
2: right,
0: the
2: well,
0: maid.
2: You're supposed to. That's the part you're supposed to get.
0: Did the maid do it? Did the maid do it?
2: Yes, the maid did it.
0: Oh.
1: Yeah. Gotcha.
2: The butler had the day off. He was in some.
1: Oh, I see. They all pair up with maid. Gotcha.
2: Yes.
1: Makes sense.
2: Well done, detectives. Gumshoes. Well done, gumshoes.
1: I feel like the family of this victim would be very angry with us right now, though.
2: I think by the time you finish,
1: solve it.
2: By the time you finish, you have to go looking for them. They'd be in the drawing room out there smoking and look at your magazines.
1: Wow. Looks like your alien friends are here to pick you up, John.
2: Oh.
0: There he goes.
1: Bye, John. Thank you so much. We'll talk to you next week.
2: Bye, guys.
0: And if you have a linguistic mystery that you'd like to have us solve, you got a couple of gumshoes right here who are eager and willing. So give us a call, 877-929-9673, or text us to that same number, or send an email to words@waywardradio.org. Hello, you have a way with words.
3: Hi, my name's Andres. I'm from calling in from Washington Heights. So my question for you guys was that the other day I was listening to some other radio piece. I don't know what it was because I just stumbled upon it. But they had mentioned this idea that in the course of development over evolution, that humans developed the anatomy to speak, but that same anatomy is what allows us to choke. And they didn't elaborate beyond it. They moved on, and then I wasn't able to find the show. Uh-huh. So do we know anything about that, like what that specific anatomy is that allows us to speak but also allows us to choke as opposed to other animals?
1: Oh, wow. That must have been quite the tease where you're like, I want more, and then they moved on. You're like, no.
3: I know.
1: That happens all the time. Right. Radio is just full of language and opportunity, and you're like, no. But also, yeah. You're in Washington Heights in New York City, right, up by Columbia University?
3: Yes.
1: Okay. Yeah. I know that area very well. Well, it's nice to talk to you, Andres. And I think I can help you with finding that episode you're talking about. It wasn't our show, but of course, it's the classic, classic public radio show, Radio Lab, which does superb science all the time. And they have an episode in January of 2024 called Our Stupid Little Bodies. I love that title.
3: That makes sense.
1: It's so accurate. But in that episode, they talk to a bunch of very interesting experts. But one of them is this guy, James Nestor, who wrote this best-selling book called Breath.
0: Oh, yeah.
1: The New Science of a Lost Art. I highly recommend that. So either look for that Radiolab episode, Our Stupid Little Bodies, or maybe find this book by James Nestor, that's N-E-S-T-O-R, called Breath. But in general, what he talked about and what the other experts in the show talked about in that Radiolab episode was that there's this kind of package of bodily changes that make human speech possible. So other primates have some of the stuff that we have in our oral cavity and our throats and other places and could theoretically do it. But then maybe they're lacking this extra region of the brain, or they're missing this extra space. So we have, compared to other primates, humans have flatter, less projecting faces. We have a shorter oral cavity, and we have a longer pharyngeal cavity. That's what contains the voice box. And so our tongue sits in a different place, and we can do more exact stuff with our tongues that make all this micro articulation possible. Oh yeah, and our larynx is just a little lower than the neck. So it's all this actual physical stuff. We're not even talking about necessarily even the brain yet, the Broca's region and other stuff in there. So we've got this setup for producing these clear vowels and consonants, and the lips and jaw are part of this, and super fine, super fine articulation. But as you said, the cost is that in these stupid little bodies, as Radiolab put it, is that food and air pass each other in the same channel in our heads, in our necks. And so the same passage that the air comes through to breathe and to talk is right next to the one where the food passes. So, yeah, it absolutely does make it easier for us to choke.
3: Wow, yeah, thanks. That's a great answer. I got more things to look at. More books to read.
1: The world is filled with knowledge and lots of people who just want to tell you things.
3: I'm ready for it.
1: All right, we'll link to that book and the Radiolab episode on our website. But thank you, Andre, so much for calling us about this.
3: Thank you very much.
1: All right,
3: you guys.
1: Okay, now.
0: Take care.
1: You can go to our website at waywardradio.org and find a contact form on every page, or tell us an email what you've been reading and what we should read too. words@waywardradio.org.
0: Nancy Gabriel from Ithaca, New York, sent us this remembrance. On the farm, there wasn't much sympathy for whining, so my pop had a couple of favorite sayings when I'd hurt myself. After he'd made sure I was really okay, he'd say, it's far enough from your heart, it won't kill you. It's far enough from your heart. Or else he'd say, what'd you do, fall and step on it?
1: Which just doesn't make any sense, but
0: yeah, I'm
1: it's
0: going to
1: distract you
0: up
1: from your boo-boo, right?
0: Exactly.
1: Well, we hold the phone close to our hearts, so when you call, we'll see those little lights go up, 877-929-9673. Hello, you have a way with words.
4: Hi, so glad to talk to you.
1: Hi, who am I talking to?
4: This is Claire. I'm basically from New York, but I'm presently in Philadelphia, but that's not necessarily relevant to my question.
1: But it's a huge story, I bet. Two of the world's great
4: cities,
1: indeed
4: it is.
1: You've lived in them both.
4: That's right.
1: What's on your mind, Claire?
4: Okay, so I had a friend who recently passed away. I've known her since 96, so we're talking a good amount of time. And she was known by some of her phrases, And one of her phrases that we never knew really where it came from, but she used all the time, was, since Christ left Philadelphia. I haven't seen you since Christ left Philadelphia. And we're like, okay, that's been a long time, Tony. And we never knew why it was Christ in Philadelphia.
1: And so tell us a little about your friend. Was she super religious, and this was just kind of her way of, like, being a little naughty?
4: No, she is, she was raised Catholic, but she's definitely not religious in that way.
1: Okay.
4: She's from a second generation Italian and from Connecticut.
1: Okay. Gotcha.
4: And she had so many phrases that she used all the time that at her service, they made a 2-page list.
1: Oh, that's amazing. That's some memory stored right there.
4: Oh, totally. Totally. Yeah.
1: So, since Christ left Philadelphia, Martha, that's a long time ago, right?
0: Apparently, yeah. Apparently so. Claire, I'm wondering if you've heard any other versions of that phrase, or is it always Christ and always Philadelphia?
4: Oh, it was only her. It was only her, and that's the only thing she ever said. She didn't ever alter it or change it in any way, and she was, like, known for that and many other things, but it was always since Christ left Philadelphia. I'm like, okay.
1: I'm surprised, Martha, Claire, because Claire, there are so many of these.
0: Yeah, it's a particular pattern that we see a whole lot, particularly since Christ left Chicago. That's the one that I've heard.
1: I mean, sometimes it's Cleveland, but yeah.
0: Yeah, yeah.
4: Oh, my.
0: And it's this pattern of, you know, since somebody left someplace, and it's usually some historical figure, somebody really improbable, you know, since Moses did something, or George Washington or Caesar. But yeah, the idea is that it was a long time ago. And the ones that combine Christ, I've seen it more often as since Christ was a cowboy, or since Christ was a corporal. I know John Dos Passos, the writer in 1921, had a book called Three Soldiers, and there were a couple of mentions in that book where, you know, soldiers were saying, "Hey, ain't had any pay since Christ was a corporal." So it's always this improbable, just weird thing. I know, Grant, you know a lot of other expressions like this.
1: Well, what's interesting is the kind of first one that we know of, which I don't know for sure that it was in the same jocular tone, but it's from Shakespeare in Twelfth Night. He says, since before Noah was a sailor, to mean a long time. And it
4: wow.
1: kind of sets a pattern there where we get these religious figures showing up. So it's before this religious, since this religious figure did X, whatever it was.
0: Right.
1: So you'll get, like, since Jesus was a baby, or since, this is my favorite, since Pontius was a pilot.
0: Oh,
1: double joke
0: terrible.
1: There. But also since Adam was an Oakum boy, O-A-K-U-M, and an Oakum boy was a young man who recalked or resealed the seams on ships. And a lot of these earlier ones, just like the Noah was a sailor, are nautical.
0: Yeah, and a lot of those biblical ones too, right? Like since Methuselah was a boy, Methuselah being hundreds of years old, since dirt was rock.
4: Wow.
1: Since dirt was rock, yeah. But look for things like on our website for like since Hector was a pup or since Suki was a calf. And you'll find a whole bunch more of these because we just have lists of them.
4: Okay, cool. That's great. Thank you so much.
1: All right, you take care now. And thank you for sharing with us.
4: Happy trails.
1: Same to you.
0: Same to you.
4: Bye-bye. Bye-bye.
1: We'd love to hear your language memories of the loved ones in your lives. 877-929-9673 is a magical toll-free number 24 hours a day from the United States and Canada. Or email us words@waywardradio.org.
0: Hello, you have a way with words.
5: Hi, this is Mackenzie from Green Bay, Wisconsin.
0: Hey, Mackenzie. We're glad to have you. What's on your mind?
5: So I'm calling today with a word that I learned about 10 years ago from my friend in Pennsylvania. The word is called ajna. So it's like having the ajna would mean, like, if you've eaten too much, you're sluggish, your digestion is full, you've got the ajna. It's kind of akin to the meat sweats. And I just kind of wondered if it was a family term from him or if it is a common term.
1: Oh, yes. Probably yes to both of those, but definitely a common for parts of Pennsylvania. Let me guess, from southeast Pennsylvania near New Jersey.
5: He was from Bethlehem, I think.
1: So Bethlehem being on the eastern part of the state makes a lot of sense because that's where a lot of Italian Americans live, and it comes from Italian.
5: Oh.
1: So usually the way you said it was Ajna?
5: The Ajna.
1: I love it with the article Ajna in there. Usually these days it is spelled A-G-I-T-A, but you might see it as Ajda, A-R-G-A-D-A, or Ajda, A-G-I-D-A. And the reason there's some variation in pronunciation and spelling is that for a long time it was only transmitted orally. It comes to mainstream English through Italian Americans and from dialects of Italian, where there's this word that means acidity or heartburn. It's pronounced something like acidita. And that became corrupted in the mouths of people who were maybe second or third generation Italian Americans and not, you know, fresh from Italy or fresh from the parts of Italy where they used this word. So usually southern Italian dialects in any case. So, yeah, the word originally meant physical heartburn or acid indigestion, but as you said, could be meat sweats or even just the extreme tiredness that you get from overeating or eating too richly. But over time, the word has modified to mean aggravation or anxiety or fretfulness. And you particularly will see it in expressions like, you're giving me the agita. Stop doing that. Meaning you're making me anxious. You're giving me aggravation or you're giving me heartburn, whatever you're doing or whatever you're saying. It shows up in print in the late 1970s in New York State. So lots of Italian Americans throughout the New Jersey, Eastern Pennsylvania, Connecticut, Long Island kind of region. Tons of Italian Americans. A huge, huge population of Italian Americans even now. And so this word starts to show up or people are talking about it. It's almost always indicated as, oh, yeah, as the Italians say or as the Italian Americans say or as they say in New Jersey, that sort of thing. And then it shows up in the 1984 movie Broadway Danny Rose, which was a big hit. And Nick Apollo-Forte plays a character called Luca Nova. And he sings a song about the agita. He actually sings to his agita in the song. And it's got hilarious lyrics like, agita, my compa in the panzone, meaning agita, my pal in the belly. And he's talking about this agita. Whenever the singer gets to eat a treat, it's like a canzone, a song. And the agita enjoys every meal, every bite that I steal. Agita, my compa in the panzone. So it's a really fun song. He does a great job singing it. And that kind of really made it take off from there. And then, of course, it shows up in The Sopranos. And that kind of further entrenched in broader English outside of Italian Americans and that part of the East Coast.
5: Well, that is so interesting. And I've been using the term all over the country ever since then. So
1: are people getting it? Do they understand it when you say it?
5: No, they don't. Never.
1: Okay.
5: I always have to explain. Yeah. But then the term is being passed on.
0: Boy, I can sure picture Tony Soprano saying it.
1: Yeah, definitely. Right? James Gandolfini, that's absolutely coming out of his mouth. I mean, I don't know for sure, but if it didn't, it should have.
0: There's definitely some acid there, acid indigestion.
1: I mean, if you got to go to a therapist, you got tons of agita.
0: Right. Mackenzie, thank you so much for this question. I learned a lot.
5: Thank you so much for having me.
1: Yeah, it's our pleasure. You call us again sometime, all right?
5: All right, sounds good. Thank you.
1: You won't give us the agita if you make that phone go nuts. Give us a call, 877-929-9673. That's a toll-free number in the United States and Canada, 24 hours a day. And if you're listening from somewhere else, you can always email us, words@waywardradio.org.

0: You're listening to Away with Words, the show about language and how we use it. I'm Grant Barrett.
1: And I'm Martha Barnett. And if you've ever wondered how different regional accents came to be or why it's so hard to master an accent in a second language later in life, or maybe you've wondered how people in colonial America sounded, or for that matter, why so many people hate the word moist, have I got a book for you. It's called Why We Talk Funny, The Real Story Behind Our Accents. It's by Valerie Friedland. She's a professor of linguistics at the University of Nevada, Reno. And her book is all about how humans acquire our accents and how our accents affect so many aspects of our daily lives, often without our even realizing it. Now, of course, Grant, you and I touch on these ideas all the time, but what I love about her book is that it's this comprehensive look at the whole topic through the lenses of history and science and psychology. And she's a linguist, of course, so she covers everything from the babblings of babies and the evolution of human speech to how incredibly quickly people tend to make judgments today about somebody based solely on their accent. And she also covers all kinds of history from Proto-Indo-European to the story of how settlement patterns in the U.S. directly influenced what we recognize as distinctive dialects today. And she shows how those regional accents are changing and in some cases starting to fade away. And the book's also a helpful guide for understanding how linguists talk about all those movements of the lips and tongue to produce various sounds. And her book is backed up by lots and lots of scholarly research. She cites study after study to make her points, and there are wonderful extensive footnotes that are great for drilling down if you want to learn more, and I've already marked several of them myself. But as you might guess from the title, Why We Talk Funny, it's also breezy and clear and really entertaining. In fact, it reminds me of that one memorable teacher you had in school for a tough subject, you know, the one where everybody's saying, take Friedland's class because she makes it fun.
0: I wonder how Rate My Professor reviews are like.
1: Yeah, I'm sure. But anyway, just to sum up, it's a great introduction to linguistics in general, but also to the idea that accents can connect us, but they can also divide us. And it's a great reminder that the idea that there's only one right way to sound is both historically and linguistically misguided.
0: Oh, yeah, that's a lesson we try to teach all the time. And the book again is...
1: It's called Why We Talk Funny, The Real Story Behind Our Accents.
0: And Valerie Friedland is a professor and linguist at the University of Nevada, Reno. I know her professionally, and I can 100% confirm that she's the real deal. So totally looking forward to digging further into this book, and we will link to it from our website. And as always, Martha and I love to find out what you're reading. What are you reading right now? What's the thing you can't put down? Let us know. Send it an email to words@waywardradio.org or call us on the telephone, toll-free in Canada and the U.S., 877-929-9673. Hello, you have a way with words.
2: Hi, this is Tom from Conshohocken, Pennsylvania. My question is, last summer I came back from walking in the woods, and I checked myself for ticks. I did a tick check, and I realized that tick check is the opposite of an oxymoron. Instead of two words that are opposites, it's two words that mean the same thing. Both tick and check mean check mark. Mm-hmm. And I was wondering if there was a word for this opposite of an oxymoron. It's not really a redundancy because they're only synonyms out of context. But, I wanted to know what you guys thought.
0: All right, so let's break this down just a little bit, kind of re-explain this in other words. So you've got the compound tick check, where you're literally checking your body for the arachnids known as ticks. Yeah. And the interesting linguistic curiosity that you noticed, good eye, by the way, is that tick and check can both mean check mark. So both parts of the compound are synonyms.
2: Yes.
0: Okay, gotcha.
1: Gosh, a word for that. You know, I'm not aware of one. I mean, the linguistic terms we can talk about here are polysemy, which refers to how words can have multiple meanings, as you pointed out. You know, tick could be like the noise that a clock makes, but also that little critter. And then check can be something you write or an inspection. I'm trying to think of in fact, any other word combinations like that?
0: Well, I have a few, but let's explain polysemy for a second, or at least spell it, P-O-L-Y-S-E-M-Y. Polysemy is a word may have more than one meaning, which is pretty standard across all of English.
1: It's also worth mentioning that in everyday phrases, the English language usually avoids pairing true synonyms, you know, unless they're doing it on purpose in legal language. And then it's usually separated by and, you know, like null and void or will and testament. So,
0: peace and quiet.
1: But
0: those are tautologies, or those doublets, as they're called in legalese, are tautologies. And then
1: there's
0: pleonasm, which is... Mm-hmm. Not quite the right term either. So this isn't a tautology or a pleonasm. Pleonasm is when a word or expression contains more words than it really needs to say the same thing. So advance warning or past history.
1: Yes, and so we're talking about something really succinct. I don't know. Tom, do you have a word for this?
2: So I thought, since it was the opposite of an oxymoron, I'd play off oxymoron and... I'm not like a big Latin guy, but I did some research. Oxymoron means smart dumb, and I thought we'd do a smart, so I came up with oxysoften.
1: From Greek, huh? Or what if you just called it a moronoxy?
2: Moronoxy, that's
1: backwards.
2: Good. I like that.
1: I mean, seriously, I don't think this is a very big category of words, if at all. I mean, the only thing that I can think of is maybe stress test, in that you stress something and test something, and both of those things.
0: I've got some more for you guys if you want them.
1: Seriously, really?
2: I have some too.
1: Oh, you do? Let's hear them, Tom.
2: Head start, both mean beginning. I guess like dude bro, but I guess that's a tautology.
1: Dude bro.
0: Dude bro, yeah. That's a...
2: Yeah.
1: Okay.
0: What about match game? The international championship matches
1: that's
0: are sometimes called
1: one?
0: Match games.
1: Yes.
2: Yeah.
0: Or suitcase, a piece of luggage. But both words are... suit and case can mean a legal proceeding.
1: Oh my gosh.
2: That's a good one.
0: Yeah, so we got a few of these. But you know what? We have many puzzlers listening to the show. Many of them are members of the National Puzzlers League, which I highly recommend you check out, because it sounds like they're going to be right down your alley, Tom. And maybe our NPL friends will jump in here with a bunch more examples and maybe even have a word for it.
2: Awesome. I love more on Oxy, though. It's great.
0: Yeah, I do too. I like yours, though. Oxysoften sounds sophisticated.
1: It kind of does. I don't know.
0: I'm going to name my next business that, I think.
1: I think it sounds like a medication, Oxysoften, from the Greek.
0: All right. Well, keep those tick checks going, and you don't want to get them in the unfortunate crevices and come down with Lyme disease.
2: I appreciate that. Thanks, guys.
0: All right. Take care of yourself, Tom, and thanks
1: for
0: talking with us today.
2: Thanks. Bye.
0: Bye-bye.
1: One expression that I've been tracking just recently, I've seen it in a few social media posts, and it's AI breath. Isn't that great? AI breath refers to writing that's stale and lacks personality. You know, it has AI breath.
0: Oh, I thought you were talking about when you have the AI talk to you and it does these fake pauses as if it really needs to breathe.
1: Oh.
0: It really does, though. But the AI breath that I see on social media is lots of short sentences, one or two words, maybe three, but one right after the other.
1: Yeah.
0: And, you know, it'll be like, hold, breathe, think about it. And it just takes a while to get to the point.
1: Oh, gosh.
0: I think we're going to get to the point where the same way that we can recognize when drones became a thing and making movies and television, everybody had to use a drone.
1: Right.
0: We're going to look back at this era and say, oh, yeah, that was the AI era. That was when people were giving their creativity over to machines.
1: Yeah.
0: We love it when you write to us straight from your heart. And don't let your computer do it. We want to hear from you. Email us words@waywardradio.org or go to our website at waywardradio.org and find a dozen more ways to reach us.
1: Hi, you have a way with words.
3: Hi, this is Susan Rogge from Virginia Beach, Virginia.
1: Hey, Susan, we're glad to have you. What's on your mind today?
3: Well, I listened to a previous episode where you talked about food language quirks, and I immediately thought of something my mother always told my sisters and I. If we were resisting eating something that we didn't like, she would say that we should eat it because it would grow hair on our back teeth. We thought that sounded disgusting, and it was no inducement at all for us to eat that.
1: I guess
3: she
1: not.
3: She said that her granny told her as she was growing up the same thing. And she thought it would be just very exciting to grow hair on her back teeth, and it made her want to eat it. But we're not sure. You know, it made us question our mother, for one thing. But also, you know, it was just an odd expression, which I have never heard anybody else say or, you know. I really don't talk about it a lot.
0: Yeah.
3: It's a little embarrassing.
0: So, Susan, it's like, eat your vegetables, you'll grow hair on your back teeth, as if that's a good thing.
3: Yeah. I mean, I heard about, you know, like doing things that put hair on your chest, but I thought that was more like alcohol related.
0: Yeah, that's right. So there's a couple different ways into this, but let me ask, do you have recentish Germanic heritage in your family, somebody from one of the German-speaking countries?
3: I would say so, that it was on the side of the family where there were roots to Germany.
0: Okay, because there's an expression in German which is to have hair on your teeth, not necessarily back teeth. It's Haare auf den Zähnen haben. And it's fairly common and still currently used. And it's quite old, actually, a couple hundred years old. The German poet and novelist Goethe is quoted as using it when he talks about Berliners being a daring, hard-edged sort of people who can be delicate but must have hair on their teeth or. You know, or be coarse in their manner in order to stay above the mess in the crowd. But so, it's a couple hundred years. But this is not quite the same expression because it's to have hair on your teeth in German is really about being assertive or courageous or speaking fearlessly or with a great deal of wit or sometimes speaking in such a way that you never agree with anyone else, being very argumentative. So there's a lot of different nuances here. And it's popped up in other European languages like Danish as well. But I think you were on another track that I think is important here. Earlier, when you mentioned people say drinking strong alcohol puts hair on your chest. And what I think we've got in your great-grandmother or your mother is a combination of these two. I think they've come together in one person. So it's a little bit of one, a little bit of that, a little bit off of menu A, a little bit off of menu B. This expression to put hair on one's chest, usually said about eating strong food or drinking strong drink, isn't as old as the German expression, only going back maybe 100 or so years. But it's about toughening up. It's by comparison to an adult. You know, you go one of the most visible signs of becoming an adult is, you know, being tall and strong, but also having hair in unusual places. So I think it's both of these coming together saying you eat your vegetables and you'll be tall and strong. You know, you become an adult and having the jokey way of talking about the hair showing up in unusual places just adds a little icing on the saying, I think.
3: But the back teeth, I just.
0: I think the teeth part came from the German expression. I think it's the German expression has collided with the American one and formed this new thing in your family.
1: Well, Susan, I'm glad your husband never saw any evidence of this.
3: No. He says no, and so it is not a common thing, I guess. But I will let my sisters know because they will be interested to know, you know, where this all came from.
0: But Susan, thank you so much for sharing with us. We appreciate it.
3: Thank you so much for giving me your time and the information.
0: Yeah, happy to do it.
1: Thanks for calling, Susan.
0: Bye bye.
3: You're welcome. Bye.
1: You can call or text us, 877-929-9673. Hi, you have a way with words.
4: Hi, this is Tess. I'm calling from southeastern Pennsylvania, and I was just wondering about the word coleslaw.
1: And what were you wondering about the word coleslaw?
4: I guess there's just so many cabbage-based dishes in so many cultures, and the one that I'm most used to is coleslaw, and I was kind of wondering what the origin of that word is. You know, is it coleslaw, slaw, you know?
0: Yeah, that's hard to parse, right?
4: It is.
0: Yeah, because there's not many other words that on the surface look the same or like they share roots, but we're gonna fix that for you. We've got a few words that are surprisingly connected to it. So coleslaw comes to English from Dutch. There's a word coleslaw, which literally sounds the same, but it's spelled differently, K-O-O-L-S-L-A, which means cabbage salad. It's as simple as that. But that cole part, the C-O-L-E in English, is the interesting part of this because it's the same root as the word kale, K-L-E, and the collie in cauliflower. And they're all brassicas, and I believe that they all originally come from the same plant anyway. They're just, you know, bred differently over time. So we have that same root. And kohlrabi, the K-O-H-L in kohlrabi, it's the same word. It all goes back to Latin, to this word that means hollow stem or stalk, caulis, C-A-U-L-I-S.
4: Do you know, like, when we started calling coleslaw? Long time ago, I guess.
0: A long
4: right?
0: time ago, yeah. It's part of the Dutch heritage. You know, we don't actually have that many words that are pure straight up Dutch in English. So we're looking at it in Dutch as early as the 1700s, and then the Dutch experience in the United States brought it here in the late 18th century.
4: Wow.
0: Yeah.
4: Thank you so much.
0: Yeah, it's cool, right? Yeah, that's a.
4: Yeah.
0: If you get a chance, it's not linguistic, but look into all the breeding done over the many centuries to get that one plant to turn into all these different vegetables, all these brassicas as they're known as a group. And it is incredibly interesting. It is so interesting. Some of them are the same plant, just picked at a different time of the growth cycle. It's just astonishingly interesting what has happened here with this one plant.
4: Yeah, I'll definitely look into it. It's one of my favorite foods. So.
0: Oh, I love it with a little caraway seed. For some reason, a vinegar-based coleslaw with caraway seed. I don't know why I love that so much, but I love it.
1: Yeah, and I do like the idea of cold, you know, nicely chilled, you know, with a fish sandwich or something.
4: Yeah.
0: Well, thank you so much, Tess. We appreciate the call. You call us again sometime, all right?
4: Thank you so much. I'm a huge fan.
0: Oh, thank you.
1: Glad to have you.
0: Take care. Bye-bye.
4: All right, thank you. Bye-bye.
1: Bye, Tess. Well, astonish us with a question about language. 877-929-9673. Away with Words senior producer is Stephanie Levine. Tim Felton is our engineer and editor, and John Chinesky is our quizmaster.
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1: And special thanks to our nonprofits volunteer board, Michael Breslauer, Josh Eccles, Claire Grotting, Merrill Perlman, Bruce Rogo, Rick Seidenworm, and Betty Willis.
0: Thanks for listening. I'm Grant Barrett.
1: And I'm Martha Barnett. Until next time, goodbye.
0: So long.

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everything's on board, you're okay. You don't have to pay the man nothing. Right now we see a train. She pulled into the station. Man, he stick his head out the window and he yelled down to me. I got pigs

A man say, boy, you okay? You go on through. You don't have to pay nothing. Told the man he going through. Train get on down away from the station a little bit while. Starts picking up a little bit of speed. Then starts picking up a little bit of steam. Driver to think he's safely out of sight of the man, so he stick his head out the window and he yell back down the line at the man. Well, I fool you, I fool you, I got pig iron, I got pig iron.

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1: Here we go now.
0: Red Solo Cup, you're more than just plastic, you're more than amazing, you're more than fantastic, and believe me that I'm not the least bit sarcastic when I look at you and say, Red Solo Cup, you're not just a cup.
2: No.
0: You're my friend.
2: Friend.
0: Yeah.
2: Friend. 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
0: Thank you for being my friend.

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We'd like to do another song for you. Of course, we always like to talk about our state of Tennessee. So we'd like to do this one and dedicate it to all the nice folks who like waltzes, called the Tennessee Waltz.

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1: I'm Bill Rudman, and this is Footlight Parade, Sounds of the American Musical. Coming up, lots of questions worth asking. It's an hour of musical theater songs with question marks in their titles, or songs loaded with questions throughout, and they're concerned with everything from the American dream to reincarnation. The singers include Barbra Streisand, Rex Harrison, Linda Eder, Audra McDonald, even Nora Bayes, and that's going way back. So stick around. As usual, the program is produced by the Musical Theater Project.

From John Giler and Ray Leslie's 1998 musical Avenue X, which takes place in a Brooklyn neighborhood in 1963 and deals with the conflict between blacks and Italians. There are tragic implications to that question, but now a married couple turn a related question into something comic, though still deeply human.

0: I'm asking you a question. Do you love me?
1: You're a fool.
0: I know. But do you love me?

two dramatically different responses to the "Do you love me?" question. Begrudging Acknowledgement in Bach and Harnack's Fiddler on the Roof, starring Zero Mostel and Maria Karnilova in 1964, and then Total Affirmation in Cole Porter's 1939 musical comedy Du Barry Was a Lady, with Peggy Lee and George Shearing featured in that 1959 recording. This little species of question-marked songs has put some heavy issues on the table over the years. For example, our lifelong search for meaning and identity.

I songs with big questions on their minds. Where Do I Go is from Hair by Galt McDermott, Jerome Ragney, and James Rado. Gavin Creel sang it in the 2009 revival. And the charming Who Am I was written by Leonard Bernstein in 1950 for his Broadway Peter Pan. That's a recording by Linda Etter. Songs like those are trying to arrive at some clarity about life, and one way most of us try to do that is by re-examining our past love affairs. The problem is how often our memories fail us.

0: From Stephen Sondheim and Hugh Wheeler's A Little Night Music, 1973. Here's a question that has boiled to the surface. The man who's asking it obviously puts all his passion into his work.
1: Why can't the English teach their children how to speak? This verbal class distinction by now should be antique. If you spoke as she does, sir, instead of the way you do, why, you might be selling flowers, too.
2: I beg your pardon, sir.
1: An Englishman's way of speaking absolutely classifies him. The moment he talks, he makes some other Englishman despise him. One common language I'm afraid we'll never get. Oh, why can't the English learn to set a good example to people whose English is painful to your ears? The Scotch and the Irish leave you close to tears. There even are places where English completely disappears. In America, they haven't used it for years. Why can't the English teach their children how to speak? Norwegians learn Norwegian, the Greeks are taught their Greek. In France, every Frenchman knows his language from A to Z. The French don't care what they do, actually, as long as they pronounce it properly. Arabians learn Arabian with the speed of summer lightning, and the Hebrews learn it backwards, which is absolutely

0: Rex Harrison as Professor Henry Higgins in the 1956 classic My Fair Lady, written by Alan J. Lerner and Frederick Lowe. We're going to close the first half with an enormous question for all Americans, and it's asked by one of our founding fathers. As played by William Daniels, John Adams has the intellectual rigor and passion of Henry Higgins, but there's also a touching vulnerability about him.
1: Is anybody there? Does anybody care?

0: Does anybody see what I see?
1: That's what you call fire in the belly. William Daniels as John Adams in the 1969 musical 1776 with music and lyrics by Sherman Edwards. The spine-tingling orchestrations are by Eddie Sauter. You're listening to an hour of Questions Worth Asking. And coming up are three Barbaras, Streisand, Cook, and Harris. I'm Bill Rudman. This is Footlight Parade, which comes to you every week from the Musical Theater Project. Visit our website, musicaltheaterproject.org. From Is Anybody There?, we jump 135 years in history to get to another important question. Has anybody here seen Kelly?, which conjures up the monumental period of immigration in the late 19th and early 20th centuries. The Kelly of the song's title is one of the countless Kellys who came to our shores from the Emerald Isle, and the singer is one of the most popular of her time, Nora Bays.
2: Has anybody here seen Kelly? Kelly, you know how to spell it.

Nora Bays, a 1910 recording of a song from The Jolly Bachelors. We'll stay on this history kick for a few more minutes because I want you to hear three bracing questions in song that turned up 20 or so years later during the Depression. The first two make us rethink the whole notion of romantic love in the face of hard times.

0: A 19-year-old Barbra Streisand on a 1962 studio cast recording of Harold Rome's review Pins and Needles, 1937, preceded by a Herman Hopfeld song. He's the guy who gave us As Time Goes By. His tune, Are You Making Any Money, is from the 1933 movie musical Moonlight and Pretzels, and we heard it performed by Chick Bullock. Our last question song from the 1930s is, of course, the so-called Anthem of the Depression. It was a breakthrough for its young lyricist, Yip Harburg, who years later recalled, I think what has made the song last is that it's asking a universal question. Why is the person producing the nation's wealth not sharing in it?
1: They used to tell me I was building a dream. And so I followed the mob, where there was earth to plow or guns to bear. I was always there, right there on the job. They used to tell me I was building a dream with peace.

spare a dime. Once in khaki suits, gee, we look swell. Oh, love that Yankee doodly dumb.

the most profound questions asked by any American popular song. Music by Jay Gorney, lyrics by Yip Harburg from the 1932 review Americana. We heard a contemporary recording by Tommy Hollis. Now something more conventional, but not without originality. Oscar Hammerstein was proud of this question-filled conundrum that he wrote with Richard Rodgers for Cinderella's Prince. As Hammerstein said, the song itself is the story of love, and I don't know why I or some other lyric writer never got the idea before.

John Cypher and Julie Andrews in Rodgers and Hammerstein's television musical Cinderella, 1957. The next three questions worth asking are also about love, but there's some pain in all of them. We're going to build up to a terrific song from 1965's On a Clear Day You Can See Forever, a musical about ESP, reincarnation, and hypnosis. It's the moment when the leading character, Daisy Gamble, realizes that the man she loves is in love with her 18th century version. The plot was so specific that songwriters Alan J. Lerner and Burton Lane were always amazed that Daisy's big question and song became a hit. What did I have that I don't have? But before we get to that one, two big questions from the 1920s.

0: That lyric took Alan J. Lerner 8 months to write. Barbara Harris in On a Clear Day with music by Burton Lane. Before that, Torch singer Helen Morgan with her big moment from Kernan Hammerstein's Sweet Adeline in 1929. And Barbara Cook opened with a 1923 Irving Berlin classic in which the lyric in every 8 bars asks a question. So much for the ladies. Here's a song about midlife crisis with a question from a very male perspective.
1: Once upon

things I used to do. Oh, what a line I had! What daring! What results! My little nursery maid, the scoutmaster's wife. That was a merit badge, all right. The house mother at my fraternity, the girls' hockey team from Bennington, Vermont, and those Siamese twins from faraway Broadway.

Tom Jones and Harvey Schmidt wrote that for their 1969 Broadway musical Celebration. We heard Mark McVeigh's performance in a 1998 review of Jones and Schmidt songs called The Show Goes On. And finally, one of the most powerful theater songs of the 1990s, Adam Gettle's Meditation on Death, All in Questions, from the musical Floyd Collins. Audra McDonald makes it a luminous personal discovery.

How Glory Goes, one blazingly poetic question after another in Adam Gettle's Floyd Collins, 1996, recorded 4 years later by Audra McDonald. Well, no trivial questions in this hour. On Footlight Parade. 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

And here's the Footlight Parade bonus. It's a question song from Rodgers and Hammerstein's Carousel, and it's on Stephen Sondheim's list of songs he wishes he had written. It's a beauty, and I've got a recording here that may be new to you.

That was Eileen Christie, who starred with John Raitt in the Lincoln Center revival of Carousel in 1965, the 20th anniversary of the original Broadway production.

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0: Ray!
1: David, how are you, sir?
0: I'm doing great, and I'm really excited because I just love talking paleo, and this is Paleo Nerds, and we are the biggest nerds.
1: Yeah, some of us are nerdier than others, but I think we kind of balance each other out, man. I think we're total paleo nerds.
0: When I was a kid, if you were a nerd, it wasn't a good thing, but I'm proud to be a paleo nerd, so I'd be proud to be more nerdier than you in paleo.
1: Yeah, man. Well, nerd is the word, and I've been a lifelong nerd. I got to say that. I get into a topic. Is that the definition of a nerd? You just go way deep and...
0: Yeah, I think so, but, you know, wasn't there a movie where these kids are socially awkward as well?
1: Yeah, well, there's that.
0: so yeah, that's maybe the downside of it. But it's springtime here in Ojai.
1: As well as here in Ketchikan, Alaska.
0: And what determines, what's the first sign of spring after your horizontal rain and gray skies?
1: Well, there's deer now in the yards, and there's deer poop all over the yard. But they've been around all winter, but the robins and the thrushes are here in numbers.
0: Right.
1: And the crows and ravens are starting to leave town.
0: Oh, what? They stay for the

0: winter and then split in the spring?
1: Yeah, they stick around town for the winter because easy meals and like, you know, these
0: Right.
1: humans are doing stuff. And then as springtime comes around, they start thinking of other things, you know, falling
0: Right.
1: in love.
0: All
1: But
0: right.
1: all kinds of little food sources show up elsewhere, i.e., like
0: Ah.
1: little grubs and little robin eggs to eat. And they just kind of
0: Sure,
1: go
0: sure.
1: elsewhere
0: And
1: for
0: do
1: the
0: the
1: easy
0: ravens
1: meal.
0: and crows, do they eat any of the fish, you know, the seafood, the herring eggs that appear and the
1: They
0: big
1: are
0: huge.
1: opportunists at every turn, but
0: Right.
1: they do like to eat ravens like to eat baby birds
0: Yeah.
1: and eggs.
0: That's right. We
1: So,
0: I remember that
1: you
0: from our
1: know,
0: Raven episode. Yeah.
1: yes, protein wherever you can get it, just like me, man. I'm always thinking about the next cheeseburger wherever I can get it.
0: Yeah.
1: But yeah, man, and you're going on tour, you've been on tour, you're
0: Yeah, I was in New Zealand. Well, it's like a mini Alaska. They have volcanoes and fjords and orcas. It's absolutely beautiful there.
1: It's on my bucket list. Someday I want to go. Pivoting to paleo stuff, you know, there's all this news been going on. You heard the latest about Tully Monster, right?
0: Right. Tully
1: We talked
0: Monster is
1: about.
0: this weird long-necked thing that's about 30 centimeters long that they find in Basin Creek, Illinois, fossil Lagerstätten, right?
1: That's right. Right. And
0: Preserved soft-bodied.
1: it's got the mouth and the end of a nozzle, eyes out on stalks, totally
0: Yeah,
1: weird.
0: yeah.
1: And we had a guest on who said it is a vertebrate, and now they're down.
0: Yasmina.
1: Yasmina, she says chemical signature is there for vertebrate. She's proved it. And then out comes another paper. So
0: Yeah.
1: saying, no, it's not a vertebrate. Can't be a
0: Yeah,
1: vertebrate.
0: yeah.
1: So.
0: But I think that's what's great about science. It is until you're proven wrong, and then until they're proven wrong, and then it's back to what it isn't.
1: Well, I think I kind of still lean with Yasmina because, you know, they don't have any actual bone or anything. These are
0: Right.
1: skin impressions. There's a lot of them.
0: Yeah.
1: The latest paper is all about the head muscles or
0: Right.
1: whatever, you know.
0: Right.
1: So, anyways, science is fun.
0: What do you think?
1: I'm going to stick with weird vertebrate or protovertebrate.
0: The reason why is this chemical signature that Yasmina Veeman, she finds it on a molecular level, on an atomic level.
1: Yeah. So it
0: This
1: fell out
0: pattern.
1: on the vertebrate side of
0: Yeah.
1: all that, the chemistry. So
0: Right.
1: I don't know. I trust what she was talking about is way beyond me, but I don't know.
0: Right.
1: But I think there's so much about the, especially deep, deep time, the farther back you go, the less we know. And
0: Yeah.
1: so,
0: And that rhymes.
1: yeah, I guess it does.
0: So we have a fun interview today, and we have both been to this museum in
1: Yes.
0: Casper, Wyoming. Yeah, it's a
1: So,
0: foursome today. It's like a game of golf.
1: yeah, there's no I in foursome either, right? I don't know. But
0: All
1: we will talk
0: right.
1: to both of them and see how it goes. And we'll try not to talk over
0: All
1: each
0: right.
1: other.
0: You
1: But
0: grab a nine iron, I'll grab my wedge, and we'll pick up the phone and give them a ring to Casper, Wyoming, where they're both sitting in their offices right now awaiting paleo
1: the phone call.
2: Hey Dave, meet J.P. Cavagelli and Russell Hawley from the Tate Geological Museum at Casper College in Casper, Wyoming. J.P. is the Field Operations Specialist, Collections Manager, and Prep Lab Manager for the museum, and Russell is an Education Specialist and a fellow visual artist, as well as the type specimen for paleonerddom. Hey Russell,
0: Hey
2: hey J.P.
0: guys.
3: Hi. Hi, Ray.
4: Hello, how's it going?
1: Russell, I want to start with you. And we do have you know, four of us here on the old on the podcast today. But Russell, I actually figured out the exact day that I met you, sir.
4: No kidding.
1: And that's right, it was August 25th of 2000, and I was with a guy by the name of Kirk Johnson. You may have
0: But
1: heard
0: what's
1: of
0: the
1: him.
0: paper you're holding up there? Some sort of a Venn diagram? What is that?
1: Well, this is my memoirs from that
0: Oh,
1: day all those years
0: oh.
1: ago, and all the things I did. And you may notice, Russell, that right beside your name here, actually, is I meet Russ, go to Tate Museum, Archaeotherium, and I've drawn a little hell pig. And
0: Wow.
1: we
0: Wow.
1: decided that you were the type specimen for paleonerddom because when I walked in, you and I were just drawn to each other, and we immediately started talking like, forget the dinosaurs, hell pigs are where it's at. So.
0: So my question to both of you, of the two of you, JP and Russell, which one of you is the bigger paleo
1: Oh, yeah.
3: nerd? Oh, I will default to Russell by
0: Okay.
3: more than a metric yard.
0: Okay.
1: So all why, right. Russell, why might you be considered the paleo nerd type specimen, sir?
4: Boy, I don't know. I think it's partly because field work has a certain amount of glamour associated with it. So if you're out there, you know, like Indiana Jones with your sun hat and your rock hammer, there's a certain romance about it. Whereas meanwhile, the guy who's crouching over his work table with his 0.05 micron technical pens.
1: Ooh, those tiny pens.
4: Maybe as more of a nerd.
1: Russell, were you born a paleo nerd? What's your origin story? Where were you born, and when did you come to love all things prehistoric?
4: Well, I was born in Seattle, Washington, or you know, Greater Ketchikan.
1: Lower Ketchikan.
4: Right. Yeah, same flora, many similarities in culture, and but it took me 4 years to become a paleo nerd, and that was when my parents got me some plastic dinosaurs for Christmas, put in my stocking, and you know, they just captivated me. I was obsessed with dinosaurs from that moment on. Mom and Dad said, "Oh boy, it's the dinosaur phase. All the little boys go through the dinosaur phase. We'll just wait a bit, and he'll outgrow it." Here we are, 50 years later. They're still waiting.
1: It's a terminal case.
4: Absolutely.
0: And JP, you, what's your background? Where did you begin?
3: Well, I began in Massachusetts in the summertime of, let's just say, the early 60s.
1: Yeah, man.
3: And I became a paleo nerd in second grade. Me and my friend Dave Vafiatis were dinosaur buddies. And by third grade, that was over.
0: Right.
3: And then I came back to it as a college student. And dinosaurs were way off the horizon. I was intrigued by fossil mammals, and I still find them more exciting.
0: Oh.
3: Although a good dinosaur fossil is pretty cool, too.
1: Yeah, yeah, yeah. You had an early dinosaur thing, but then you left it behind. And
3: like 4-year-old Russell did not do. Right. I did that. And
0: well, was this about failing calculus 20 times?
3: That would
4: No. Only three times. Yeah. Fail me thrice. Shame on me. Fail me 20. Oh, I forget how that goes. But at any rate, yeah. Yeah. Mathematics are not my fuckton. I do not do well. Fuckton. It's a fifth word. It means area of expertise. Oh, okay.
0: Well, can you spell that? Fuckton?
4: Yeah, T-H-U-K-T-U-N.
1: Oh, thank goodness. This is a family show. So, yeah. Russell, you're a fellow art major, though, too. So you went into fine arts because you can draw. Like, that was your childhood superpower, right? You could draw. And you went on to art school. Where'd you go to art school? And how did you end up at the Tate Museum?
4: Well, I went to art school at University of Colorado. Before I switched majors to fine art, I'd taken a bunch of science classes in preparation for becoming a paleontologist. Oh. So took comparative chordate anatomy, animal behavior, insect biology, just a lot of fun classes, interesting classes, dissected a salamander and a shark and all sorts of cool stuff. I don't regard those classes as a waste of time, because although I did switch to a fine art major, I ended up having to communicate with scientists in order to draw what they want me to draw and understand what they want me to draw. So if, you know, one of them says, "Now don't forget that the fossa antorbitalis is displaced anteriorly," I don't have to ask for a translation. I've got enough background to kind of
0: see. Can you translate that, please?
1: We don't.
4: It means the hole in front of the eye is set far forward.
0: Okay.
4: Yeah. Yeah, that's all it means. But yeah, scientists love their jargon. And then I found out that for a modest fee, you could, well, it wasn't modest by my income standards at the time, but for a modest fee, you could join a real dinosaur dig. And so I got onto a couple of those, and that's where I met Dr. Robert Bakker.
1: Oh.
4: And spent several summers digging up dinosaur bones out at Como Bluff, the famous Como Bluff historical locality near Medicine Bow. Pretty soon they realized I was a lot better at drawing the bones than digging them up. So I spent more time during those last few years drawing the quarry maps that showed where all the bones were relative to each other.
0: Well, you are a fine illustrator, and we'll have examples of your work on your pages at paleonerds.com. So, JP,
3: me?
0: How did you come to be at the Tate?
1: Indeed.
0: What was your introduction there?
3: So I went to school in Chicago at some point, University of Chicago, and I took a little break from academia to come to South Dakota to go do research on prairie dogs with a fellow from Princeton named John Hoagland, who has now written the official book on black-tailed prairie dogs. And I was one of his many field assistants, and we spent February through June in a tower in Wind Cave National Park, watching prairie dogs from sunrise to sunset. Wow. So we were in our little sleeping bags, taking notes and stuff. And then near the end of the shift, one of the grad students said, "Hey, we're not working every day now. Let's go find some fossils." And we went out to the Badlands, not the national park, but we went out to what was then and still is private land. Well, this was before the feds outside of the National Park Service had any regulations. We went to what still is the National Grasslands, and I found an Oreodont skull, and I've been hooked ever since.
1: Wow.
3: So I went back to college, finished up, and I ended up getting a summer job with the University of Wyoming, collecting little Cretaceous mammal teeth for the summer here in Wyoming, and I kind of fell in love with little Cretaceous mammal teeth and Wyoming. And the funny thing is, collecting those little things, we didn't see a single one all summer long. We just collected bags of dirt and sites where they had been found in the past. And that's how I got into it.
0: Did you sift those bags later?
3: Eventually we did, yes.
0: And you found many teeth, obviously.
3: We found lots of teeth. And I took a little break to do some whitewater rafting and ski bumming in between.
1: Ski bumming, yeah.
3: Yeah.
1: I love that prairie dogs brought you out, and then you found an Oreodont skull.
0: For those of you who don't remember, an Oreodont is kind of like a sheep-like. They were prolific, sheep-like. Are they from the Miocene or the Eocene?
3: They started in the late Eocene and went up to, I believe, the Pliocene. Where paleo nerd Russell has to confirm my facts.
4: You are correct, sir.
3: In certain beds, they are the most common fossil you'll find.
0: Right.
3: And they are little herbivorous things about the size of a sheep.
1: And the American West was covered with them, and now they are no more. But
3: well, no, you couldn't walk around without tripping over them, and now you can't walk around in certain places without tripping over their bones.
1: So, Russell, you are like the artist in residence there, and you have been the artist in residence there for over 23 years, and you are also an interpreter as well. I was just wondering, with the both of you, too, I mean, I'll just start with you, Russ. What's the typical day at the Tate Museum for you, Russ? Is there a typical day?
4: No, there's a lot of variety, so it's difficult to generalize, but it depends on the time of year.
0: Starts with coffee, then a broom, unlock the doors.
4: Open my email. during the summer, we have just a river of tourists flowing through the museum pretty much all day long. And so summer days I spend largely on my feet answering a zillion questions. And boy, I get some doozies.
0: Are you like the docent walking around with a name tag?
4: Exactly so, yes.
3: Oh, hey, Russell, you should share yesterday's question with them. It was a classic.
4: Right. I was explaining that a trunk is actually a great big long nose and that it doesn't fossilize. And then one little girl raises her hand and says, "Did mammoths have any boogers?" I told her, I got to hand it to you. I've never heard that question before. That's a brand new one. And then I thought about it a moment and I said, you know what? Probably not much, because every time they get a drink, they suck water up into their nose, and then they drink by blowing their nose into their own mouth. That's how elephants do it. That's how mammoths did it. And boy, that's like getting an hourly novage.
0: I used to have a opening act, which was an elephant that did a little show in Reno. And when I was able to touch the tip, it was always moist. So there had to have been some sort of mucus, and that's where you get boogers from.
4: Well, now that is a good point. Yeah. But I think it's implied that a booger is going to be dried mucus that's been accumulated.
0: Are there any booger paleontologist that we can research.
3: Boy, I think you're talking to the expert right now. The only one that ever considered this.
4: Oh, I've done it. I found my niche.
1: Yeah. I had a question for you. You do say that was a doozy. Just to rattle off a couple of the other just more spectacular dumb questions. There are no bad questions, come on.
4: Yeah, I won't say dumb. I'll say with minimum background information. Did dinosaurs wear any clothes? Was another one. The others aren't coming to me at this moment. There are, of course, an enormous number of questions that I get very tired of. Many is the time I've had to tell the students, okay, I will not answer any more questions that start with the words, who would win in a fight between?
0: Right.
4: I don't know, and I don't care, and neither should you.
3: I take that one and I look at modern animals. If you have the skeleton of a modern house cat and the skeleton of a Irish setter, why, you could look at those two skeletons and say, this Irish setter is going to kick that cat's butt. But you know what? That cat, it's hard to tell these things from skeletons.
4: That's a very good point.
3: Especially with dinosaurs, because we don't even know which one the cat is and which one the Irish setter is.
0: I think, wasn't there an artist who took extant skeletons and applied paleontological constraints to them, and they came out quite different than what the extant animals look like?
4: Yeah, that was in a book called All Yesterdays. And yeah, it's become kind of famous.
0: Special one that we can describe verbally for our listeners?
4: Well, I'd say the one that's become most famous for having completely failed to nail it on the head is the hippopotamus. Because if you've ever seen a hippopotamus, not only does it not look like a hippopotamus, it doesn't look like anything native to this planet. It looks like something that should be hanging up on the Alien Predator's trophy room wall. And the artist just gave it no lips, no cheeks, just tusks sticking out of its mouth in various esoteric directions. And it looks, weird, creepy, and you'd never in your life guess it's a hippopotamus.
0: Right. So that begs the question, to what extent have we failed in fleshing out our dinosaurs?
4: Sometimes I try not to think about it.
0: Right.
3: Well, there was the recent paper with claiming that T-Rex, was it, had lips?
0: Oh, the lips.
3: That's been a debate for century, at least, I think.
1: We brought that up a couple episodes ago, and I'm just not going to go back and change all my art. Photoshop can fix it all. But
4: and, the jury's still out on that. There are still others who are steadfastly insisting, I'm not going to mention names, Tracy Ford, steadfastly insisting that dinosaurs had no lips.
0: Well, I've got a question. Now, a hadrosaur is not a predator, but there is a hadrosaur mummy or two. Is the skin pulled back so far you can't tell what their mouth parts look like?
4: Well, hadrosaurs wouldn't have had lips. Nobody is suggesting that hadrosaurs had lips because there's a very
0: What I'm saying is we haven't yet found a mummified T-Rex, which is a possibility.
4: Oh, I see what you're saying.
3: I think from what I know that most of the hadrosaur skeletons don't have much, or mummies, I should say, don't have much mummification on the head. And if we do, it's distorted enough that you can't make a good reconstruction, or you can't make a non-controversial reconstruction.
0: I
3: know that the feet on the Berlin specimen are just, and I think the New York City specimen, are just beautiful with little pads and half-webbed toes or something like that. But I think the head stuff just got a little more distorted, and I've seen a few of them, and I can't remember the actual answer, but that's my gut feeling.
0: So the jury's out until we see a head impression of a T-Rex that fell in the mud.
1: The lipstick.
3: Or even a small cousin of it.
0: Yeah, yeah.
1: JP, at the museum, what are you doing during the day while Russell's out there leading people around?
3: Well, see what we're doing here, sitting at the computer. This is what I do a lot of. Right now, I'm spending my time. We do an annual conference here, the Tate Conference, which we've been doing for how many years, Russell? 27. Yes, 27 years.
1: The Triassic Conference.
3: It's Triassic this year, so I've been organizing that, and that takes a lot of my time this week. And then a lot of cataloging. We do a lot of collecting in the summer, and I have a flock of 10 volunteers who actually work on the bones. and I answer their questions and give them advice, and they are piling up the bones faster than I can catalog them. So cataloging is a big part.
1: So you're warehousing your discoveries, and you've got, do you have a prep lab that people can watch?
3: Yeah, we got We've got a big fishbowl prep lab. Yeah, people can watch. Okay. They can help. Not only can they watch, but and I shouldn't publicize this, but I will. They will. They can knock on the window and say, "Hey, what are you working on?" And right. It's a sliding window, so people. We usually put someone sociable up in front of that window, and oftentimes they're out there talking to families and groups of kids who really want to know what the heck they're doing, and it's pretty cool. It's a kind of a one-on-one. Museum experience for a lot of these folks.
1: What's in that lab right now?
3: Let's see. There's a big jacket in the middle with some what used to be articulated sauropod tail bones, and I've got three people working on that one. Unfortunately, the bones were right on the surface, so the quality of the bones is pretty, what's the word, crappy? Yeah. But some of them are salvageable, and this dinosaur actually had a skull associated with it, so that part's pretty cool.
1: Wow, cool.
3: More on that later. I mean, a lot later once we get it prepped. Like later in this program.
1: You're dropping hints everywhere here, JP. Jeez.
3: Got to keep people interested.
1: Well, actually, speaking of dropping all these hints, actually in emails we were exchanging, you said not to mention the marine crocodile. And then you said, maybe I could mention it, but you said, don't mention the marine crocodile is so cool.
3: Hey, if you said you can edit things out.
0: I sure can. I sure can, but that's only if I choose to.
3: Yeah. No, we can mention the marine crocodile.
1: Why is it cool?
0: How old is it? Where'd you find it?
3: Well, those are a couple of good questions. Actually, it's three good questions. How old, where we find it, and why is it so cool? Let's do
4: what Derek Briggs called X from the Y-T of Z-Land.
3: Wow.
0: You are a paleo nerd, Russell. Yeah.
3: And not only does he know this stuff, he remembers it. Yeah, yeah, so it's a marine crocodile from the Cretaceous. So crocodiles right now are mostly freshwater, you know, Australian saltwater crocodiles. By their name, will play in salt water, but they're just as happy in fresh water. But these things were primarily marine, living in oceans, and they are well known from certain parts of the world and not very well known from Montana and Wyoming. Mm. There's one good specimen in Montana, and there's, I think, one anyway, but there's none from Wyoming. So this is hopefully, right now we have three or four bones exposed, and that might be the best Cretaceous marine crocodile from Wyoming. We got a half exposed last year, and then it turned into just a huge rock with bones exposed. And so we're trying to collect this huge rock.
0: And why is it so cool?
3: Because it's a one of a kind.
0: Right.
3: And again, you know, I think dinosaurs are cool, but crocodiles are even cooler because we know what they look like, and we can just imagine them going back and tickling the feet of those dinosaurs, or in this case, the mosasaurs.
1: Since it's a marine crocodile, would it have had flippers instead of fingers?
3: I think it would have. I mean, I think certainly the toe bones would have been maybe more closely knit.
4: Yeah, but the webbing, unfortunately, doesn't preserve. Exactly. So, I mean, they're so well adapted. These crocodiles went into the ocean two or three different times independently during the course of their history, and one group got a lot farther along than the others, and they lost their armor, and they really do look like the toes and fingers were fully webbed into really truly little flipper paddles.
3: The other thing to consider there is that modern crocodiles are primarily tail propelled, so would they even need webbed feet?
0: Interesting. Should we get into the controversy, Ray?
1: I could see you're mulling that over.
0: I am.
1: Broach the topic, sir. Well, let me set it up, and then
0: you set it up, and then I'll tell you where I get my evidence from.
1: You know, I love walking into the Tate. Every time I come there, I see the killer pig up there. I see D the mammoth and say hello. He's lost half a tusk, you know. And this last time I came in, there's there's this big ceratopsian back here. It's a torosaurus. It's massive. It's huge. I hadn't seen it. And there's your setup.
0: Oh, and I'm saying, no, it's not a torosaurus. It's just a grandpa triceratops.
3: Ooh. Oh, Dave.
0: It's just an old triceratops. When you look at the morphology and you look at them from juvenile, nothing changes except the holes get bigger. I mean, the skull does change in shape a bit, but it's just an old grandpa Triceratops.
1: And whose horns have fallen off, I guess.
0: Yeah, tell me why it's a separate species.
3: I'll take the first bat, and then Russell, you can do the fine tuning. How's that sound? Okay. I think a lot of that is based on the fact that Triceratops is very common in the Lance and Hell Creek formations of the late Cretaceous of the western interior area. Torosaurus is not. So that's the start of the setup. There are, at this point, I think ours is the sixth nice, fairly complete skull that's known. The largest one, it's got a skull that's 9 feet long.
1: Wow.
3: It's the largest skull of any living, or any living, yeah, right, of any land animal. I get my L words confused. So it's got the largest skull of any land animal. And wow. So it's big. It's fair assumption to say that that animal is very old. Now, is it an old Triceratops? The folks who did that study are certain to say so. But because they came out and did that study, people have started looking at Ceratopsian remains a little bit more. And I have heard word, and I won't say from who, because honestly, I can't remember. But I've heard word that there have been smaller Torosaurus-type skulls found out there, which would blow that whole theory out of the water.
0: Sure. Sure. And is there any type of an aging evidence, you know, growth rings on a Triceratops or Ceratopsian?
4: There should be, but I don't know if anybody has actually studied that just yet. I smell thesis. Maybe somebody listening out there right yeah. now is...
0: If only, you know, aged Ceratopsians have the giant holes in their frills and you can't find any young wow. ones, then they would...
3: Well.
0: That might be a smoking gun, but
1: we've had some previous guests who've talked about the, you know, the histology, the bone, the marrow can really tell you the age of the right, animal right. too. But Russell, you wanted the back clean up there on the Torosaurus versus Triceratops.
3: That's a sports reference. He doesn't know those.
4: Not a clue.
1: Right, I'm with you there, dude. But...
0: I think what is great about science is just that a paper comes out that proves Joe wrong, and then Fred does a paper that proves Joe right, and then Fred's wrong. And I mean, it's fantastic how science is ever changing.
3: Yeah,
4: it's a lot of the fun. I was just going to say that because the ranges of the two forms are different, that really up in Alberta, Canada, people find Triceratops but no Torosaurus. Down in New Mexico and Utah, people find Torosaurus but no Triceratops. Here in Wyoming, we're lucky. That's where the ranges of the two forms overlap.
1: Interesting.
4: Yeah, but so I do think it's a different species, but because it's so bloody similar that people are actually proposing that it's nothing but a senior citizen Triceratops, I would suggest a compromise and regard it as a separate species within the genus Triceratops. So we'd have the Triceratops horridus and then another species within that genus, right. Triceratops latus.
1: Right. That makes sense to me too, is that there's this variation within the genera, within the genus. Right. So, I mean, it's a Triceratops, Torosaurus, Toro, but there we are. We're getting deep into science and stuff, but yes, JP, you've raised your finger, sir.
3: I also want to say that since we've had our Torosaurus skull mounted, her name is Nicole, by the
1: yeah,
3: way.
1: Yeah, I see you, Nicole.
3: Since Nicole's been mounted and on display, we've had two visiting scientists come over and measure her. And she was found about the same time they found one in a construction site in Denver. The one in Denver
1: right. I know about that one.
3: Has a lot more postcranials. We just have a skull. The one in Denver is a pretty good specimen. And I think there's going to be papers coming out based on these two specimens that just might answer these questions. Again, I leave you with a teaser.
1: Okay.
0: And what does postcranial mean?
3: Postcranial means...
4: from the neck down.
3: Yes, past the skull. So posterior is butt-wise, anterior is nose-wise, posterior to the skull, postcranial.
1: So how does it happen when somebody runs into a Torosaurus out in the field somehow? Did you guys find that, or did you get a... emergency phone call, come get this Torosaurus, there's a bulldozer about to take this down. How did that one come to the museum?
3: Well, our geology professor actually has been doing field trips out to this one ranch near town, and he's the one who found it. His name is Kent Sundell. I think Ken Russell mentioned him earlier. Kent found it on one of his geology class field trips, and he said, hey, we should go collect this thing. And we thought it was a Triceratops, of course, for years and years. Well, It took one of our volunteers, I think, 3 years to prepare that thing. And somewhere in that year two, year three, we realized, hey, wait a second, this frill is really, really thin, and it comes to a holy end.
1: Wow. And I've read, too, JP, that you were out enjoying nature when you found the Tyrannosaurus.
3: I like to think I was enjoying my coffee, Ray. Nature is always out there to enjoy.
4: Expose yourself to the wild.
1: That's right.
3: Recycling it.
1: Letting the coffee go, as it were.
0: So tell that story. What's the story? Finding a T-Rex out in the wild.
3: Well, like I said, we've been doing, I haven't mentioned yet, we've been doing these pay-to-dig trips for 18 years now, as long as I've been here at the Tate.
0: How much does an average person pay to do a dig?
3: An average person pays $4,000, but we let most of our people come on for about $1,100.
0: And for how long? Are they volunteers or just tourists?
3: That's 5 days. No tourists, volunteers. 5 days. You can either dig in the Lance Formation or the Morrison Formation, and we take you out Monday through Friday and put you in a hotel, feed you all the food you can eat.
0: Wow.
3: Beer is on your own, Dave.
0: Yeah.
3: But yeah, we're on one of these trips, and we were at one of these sites that we would take people to, because there's lots of little bones washing out of it, and I would tell them, go find some bones, scatter to the four winds, people, find some bones. And I discreetly went over to get rid of my coffee where nobody could see me.
1: Tossing the cup out.
3: And playing strategically with the wind so that nobody could tell later whether I had been tossing the cup out.
0: You were having a whiz. Come on.
3: Oh, okay. Someone had to say it. And
4: I call it contributing to the World Nitrogen Fund.
3: And I walked over this little area that had some bones just kind of between the blades of sagebrush. And we left them there for quite a while, didn't realize what they were, but we left them there as a show and tell to what bigger bones look like.
1: Wow.
3: And then one day we decided to explore it, and we could tell at that point that there was a couple of vertebrae lined up, and on the edge of the rocks we could see enough bones sticking out of the rock to say, oh, cool, this is a T-Rex.
0: Really?
1: And wow.
3: Then we made a deal with the landowners to collect it, and they were quite amenable. They were actually quite excited.
0: This is exposed to the air? These bones are out?
3: It was only one vertebra that was actually exposed to the air, and actually those pieces of eroded vertebra next to it.
0: How much did you have to reveal to definitively determine it's not an ornithomimid and it's a T-Rex?
3: Well, A, it's big. It's in a 18-foot-long rock. And sticking out of the tail end of the rock, if we can call it that, because there were two tail bones sticking out, which were not in the rock. So the rock is called a concretion, which is basically a hard rock that forms around usually something organic. So the concretion grew, but it didn't grow big enough to cover these last two tail vertebrae, and they were distinctively T-Rex.
0: Wow.
3: They have special shape to them. And we spent 5 weeks the next summer digging it up. Then we spent some time the next 3 summers looking for the head, and we got skunked. But we have a cool specimen.
1: So it might be out there, but...
3: Well, you know, that third year, we made a really big hole, Ray. We about 100 feet all over the place, and we looked for it. Nothing.
4: It could be in the Gulf of Mexico by now.
0: And why do you think? Why is the skull so... They're so huge and strong. I mean, so many specimens don't have skulls.

0: Well, this one is an articulated specimen, so it's 22 feet of vertebrae, most of the pelvis and one femur, and all that is still in life position pretty much. So it's not just the skull that washed away, it's the tip of the tail, it's most of the legs, it's the shoulders and arms, it's the neck and the skull.
1: Was it a river basin?
0: We think it was a floodplain,
1: Right.
0: and the animal died, started decomposing. And then another flood came along and moved most of the animal downstream. But this massive piece that was the middle of the body probably still had enough gooey parts on it
1: Right.
0: that it didn't move as far. The rest of the animal went floating down to the Cretaceous Gulf of Mexico. Well, at that point, it would have been the Cretaceous Sea that was only 50 miles away.
2: I'm interested. It's called the Lee Rex. I'll give it its method of discovery. Why is it called the P Rex?
0: I had never thought of that.
2: Well, here's my question. And I've always so Hell Creek, the Hell Creek Formation, 66 million years old. The Lance Formation, same age,
0: Same thing.
2: same thing. So it's right there with the asteroid 66 million years ago. Why is it called the Lance and not the Hell Creek?
3: Hometown pride.
2: Hometown pride, is that really
0: Oh,
2: how it is?
0: a Wyoming geologist was doing the geology of Wyoming at the same time as a Montana geologist or a Dakota geologist. I guess it would be
2: Okay.
0: Montana because he named it after Hell Creek in Montana. And the two met somewhere on the borderline and said, "Hey, wait, this is the same stuff." "Yeah, but I'm not changing my name, damn it."
1: Right.
2: So really the Lance Formation could continue outside the state, and it's but then it's a Hell Creek.
0: And it goes into Colorado, and it's called the
2: Right.
0: Laramie Formation down
2: Okay,
0: there.
2: all right. Thank you. I just want to say that, and that's one of the very, when I worked on Cruising the Fossil Freeway with Kirk Johnson, he was at the Denver Museum of Nature and Science at the time, and we got this book contract, and he said, the very first place that we have to go to trolls, we just got right the heck out of Colorado and went to Wyoming because he said it's got everything. And you go pretty much all the way through the geologic column, and it's got, and you've got, Cambrian stuff, but you've also got, all the Morrison, you got the Cretaceous, all that good stuff.
0: All
2: May,
0: the good mammal beds above the dinosaurs.
1: and you have fossil cabin. You have fossil cabin,
2: Well,
1: an
2: you have
1: entire
2: the cabin that
1: building,
2: walked, yes.
1: a building that's made out of huge chunkosaurus bones. It's
2: Yeah,
1: absolutely
2: that's out of
1: insane.
2: the Como Bluff,
0: It is.
2: but the Eocene beds of Wyoming are world renowned, and I understand that you guys are starting to dig there too, JP. And what's so cool about the Eocene there?
0: Oh, it's so boring. There's no dinosaurs. Wide variety of mammals. And Russell will list all 172 new genera right now.
3: I'm not going to list every Eocene mammal that
1: Just
3: I
1: for our
3: know.
1: listeners, the Eocene starts 10 million years after the KPG boundary, and it goes to about 33 million years ago.
3: Yeah, it's long. It's the longest epoch of the age of mammals. It's longer than the Margaret Thatcher administration.
2: It went on and on. But what is cool? Give us a flavor of what the Eocene has in Wyoming there.
3: Well, if I want to showcase something for Eocene weirdness, you can't beat Uintatherium. I mean, a rhinoceros with six doorknobs on top of its head and saber teeth.
1: And
3: Edward
1: it was
3: Drinker Co.
1: huge.
0: Yeah, they were
3: Oh,
0: huge.
3: yeah. This is the first real mega mammal. This is the first mammal that got up to a weight of over a ton. So,
1: Really?
3: yeah, rhino-sized as well as roughly rhino-shaped. And yeah, very scary looking thing. When Cope found one, they say that all night long, after they dug it up during the day, all night long, Cope was having nightmares that this thing was chasing him and trampling him and tossing him in the air. Too much imagination for his own good.
1: So we'll have a picture of one of those, but why the knobs? What's that about?
2: Why the teeth?
3: Well, actually, the one kind of explains the other.
1: They were herbivores.
0: Yeah, they were herbivores.
3: Yeah, and so the teeth are really weird because they're serrated. I mean, they are not only shaped like
2: Really?
3: saber teeth, but they've got serrated edges. And so what's up with that? I don't know. It's not
2: I
3: widely
2: didn't know that.
3: advertised.
2: And Russell, as a visual artist who loves drawing cool stuff, you were drawn to those. I was drawn to those.
0: Another
2: And I
0: pun.
2: remember, so to speak, we were drawn to it. Get it? I remember Johnson saying too, they are huge, but he said they've really got spectacularly big butts. Like they would,
3: yeah,
2: huge hips.
3: Almost everybody draws them from the side, so you rarely get a sense of just how broad that pelvis is. But yeah, it's ridiculous. They've got an abundance of junk in the trunk.
1: So why the knobs? And wait. So yeah, serrated teeth. Let me guess. Is the serrated teeth because they're eating really waxy or hard plant stuffs?
3: That's one suggestion. Then anti-predator weapons is another suggestion. Mm-hmm. But if two of these guys went after each other with their teeth, they'd slice each other to ribbons and probably die of massive infections a week later. But with the blunt knobs on top of their heads, they could have these non-lethal duels where they bruise each other and leave the combat black and blue, but at least not bleeding from a thousand wounds. So that's one idea, is that that's why the knobs, they're non-lethal dueling weapons.
2: For the males, and are the females different?
3: Boy, that's something I...
1: Yeah, is there sexual dimorphism in these Uintatheriums?
3: I just remembered a diagram I saw that showed the difference between males and females. And yeah, the females are different. Their heads are smaller, okay. and their knobs are shorter. And I think their saber teeth are smaller, too. Damn, where is that diagram? It's right here somewhere.
2: You got one. But do you have one in the museum? Are you going to get one?
0: Not yet.
2: Ah.
0: We're working on it.
1: So I'm still confused. What is the earliest evidence of any animal developing any type of armor specifically for headbutting their opponent to win the girl?
0: Wow.
3: Mozcop. That would be the dinocephalian therapsids from the Great Karoo in South Africa.
1: Oh, right.
2: I was going to guess that, too.
1: Wait.
0: Yeah, me too.
2: Almost gotcha.
1: We're talking about the cynodonts way back?
3: No, that's the other branch. Yeah, so there's this small, right. Very mammal-like carnivorous branch, the cynodonts, although some of them...
1: And they had huge tusks, too.
2: Yeah, knobs.
0: And they were cute.
1: Yeah, they were cute.
3: They probably were. I better decide if they were cute or not. I've got to draw one coming up in the next month or so. But there was also, though, a big, weird, grotesque group of plant eaters, the dinocephalians. And they...
1: with the stubby little tails?
3: Oh, they got stubby little tails, yeah. And some of them had a kind of triangular body shape, the shoulders higher than the hips, a neck held up diagonally. And
1: they looked like mammalian bullfrogs, kind of.
3: A little bit, yeah.
0: with the armor.
1: And you reckon that armor was not for protection from predators, but mating dominance.
3: Yeah, bashing each other. Probably not going head-to-head.
1: Right.
3: Bighorn sheep can get away with that because they've got these very broad, flat horns that provide a very broad area that they can collide with. But yeah,
1: and they don't need chiropractors for the discs in their
2: right.
1: Necks. Yeah.
3: Although, yeah, watching them in action, I'm amazed that they don't break their necks.
2: Russell, you said you had to draw one, draw a creature here in the next couple of weeks or something. Do you take direction? How do you get your assignments? I don't take direction well at all, but are you told what to draw? Who decides that?
3: Well, it's complicated. I sometimes do get instruction on what to draw, but I'm given a pretty free rein. I mean, nobody around here ever tells me, you know, oh, make the neck a little longer. Oh, make the eye a little bigger. Oh, I don't like that pattern of stripes or whatever. They pretty much turn me loose to do what I want to do on my own. Now, I also do sometimes, very rarely, but sometimes I do commissions for professional paleontologists, and they will often have some very specific ideas about what they want.
1: Russell, have you created an illustration to later find out that it was anatomically incorrect?
3: More times than I'd care to admit. Yes, no, that has happened many, many times.
1: Well, it's the nature of science. You learn.
0: I'll butt in and say, Russell often comes up to him and says, did you guys see this paper this past week? They say Tyrannosaurus Rex has lips. I got to draw all my dinosaurs all over again. He usually doesn't, and he just smiles.
2: Yeah, just smile. I just wanted to say that, Russell, I've enjoyed your art all these years, and you could get some of your art there at the Tate Museum, but It's wonderful to walk around the Tate and see all this. You know, it's almost a lifetime of work that you've got there, man. It's like almost 25 years you've been there, I guess. And there's so many illustrations.
1: But you have one of everything, which is great.
2: Yeah, but I want the great compendium of Hawley drawings. It must happen, sir, in a book.
0: That's a retirement project, right, Russell?
3: Right. One of many. JP yeah. and I are going to be so busy if we live uh-huh. long enough to retire. I was going to say that it's really nice to hear praise coming from Ray Troll. I've been an admirer of your artwork ever since I first saw it. The first picture I ever saw of yours, I think, was either Fish Worship, Is It Wrong, or Spawn Till You Die. I don't remember which of those two. I know they were fish-themed, and yeah. I thought to myself, oh, my goodness.
2: Well, thanks, Russell.
1: Yeah.
3: This guy shares my sense of humor.
2: I remember the first thing he said, you know, and when we're geeking out, it's like, it is not all about the dinosaurs. You know, people just, you know, they're just drawn to dinosaurs and like there are all these other cool creatures. And so you've been shining a light all these years. But we bonded over Hell Pigs all those years ago, man. So,
1: well, you know, there's never been a movie where, you know, Archaeotherium was the star. Because that can you imagine a Hell Pig running through a city?
2: Oh, dude. I've written out the most fantasy scenes for the Hell Pig, the movie.
1: Yeah. No. Oh my God. These from hell. Things were nasty.
2: Oh yeah. And actually there's evidence. You guys have the evidence and Sundell worked in this, right? And you did the illustrations where the little tiny camels were ripped in two and then stashed away in little Hell Pig cage.
1: Yeah, right? In a meat cage. And the thing is that they wouldn't go for the front legs. They went for the juicy butt rump, the rump steaks.
2: Yeah, I want to watch that movie.
3: Yeah, well, see, this is why they need to stop churning out sequels to Jurassic Park, because David Drake's Time Safari and Rivers of Time, the Gun for Dinosaur series by L. Sprague de Camp, both include lots of scenes set in the tertiary, not just the Age of Dinosaurs. And so if Hollywood could get rid of their Jurassic Park tunnel vision, they could make those.
1: I'll tell you why there's a tunnel vision is that the idea that monsters were so big that could kill and eat you really existed. People don't realize that the stuff of nightmares were in the Paleocene, the Eocene, the Oligocene. They existed in the Cenozoic. Oh, yeah, so, you know, Hollywood needs to get on the Cenozoic bandwagon.
0: There were some pretty big carnivores in the Eocene, too.
1: JP, what's the coolest fossil prep ever?
2: Oh, yeah, okay.
0: Oh, do you mean coolest thing I've worked on?
1: Yes. Yeah, I mean that you're working on, you're going, I can't believe I'm working on it.
0: I've done two that I are on top of my list, and I think Ray knows one of them quite well.
2: Oh, man.
0: So I'll hold that one for a second. But I did a little Cretaceous crocodile that was maybe the size of my head, curled up in a little ball from Tanzania, and eventually published as Pachycephalus.
2: Oh, wow.
0: And it was, it was just so damn cute. And it was a crocodile with a skull the skull was
1: fully articulated?
0: It was fully articulated, I would say 90%. It was full size, and it's a part of the family of Notosuchians, which is a Southern Hemisphere Cretaceous group that just did all kinds of weird things, including these guys were apparently vegetarians.
2: What?
0: They had teeth like mammals. They had mammal-like teeth.
1: Wow.
2: Vegetarian crocodile.
0: Yeah.
2: Wow.
0: Believe it or not.
2: Wow.
0: And they did not have pointy snouts. This guy had a little round button snout, if you will. He was just so damn cute.
2: I want one. Oh. Yeah.
0: Number two.
2: And that
0: Number two, I'm going to let you pronounce it, Ray.
2: Gunnekadate.
0: Yeah, what? Gunnekadate.
1: Excuse you. Let me get you a tissue. Gunnekadate.
0: Gunnekadate. It was a Triassic Nothosaur from the great state of Alaska.
2: Thalatosaur, sir.
0: Thalatosaur, yes, thank you. I'm glad someone's here to keep me straight.
2: Keep me straight, man.
0: Thalatosaurs are a little marine reptile and from a group that is fairly not well known. The thing was maybe 2 feet long.
1: Wow.
2: Well, with the tail, it was longer. But yeah.
0: But the specimen was missing a bunch of the tail, but it got weathered away by the ocean. And, it was found in southeastern Alaska within the intertidal zone.
2: Yep.
0: So it had things like barnacles growing on the rock. But I got invited to go work on it up in Fairbanks at the University of Alaska, and I spent 5 weeks up there.
1: With Pat Druckenmiller?
0: Yes, with Pat Druckenmiller.
2: And Jim Baichtal was there when it was found. And Dinica Date is a Tlingit sea monster. It was a story in Tlingit culture. And I had originally suggested that when I found out about this Latisaur, and it was found near
1: the suggested the name, right?
2: Yes, I did.
1: Oh, really?
2: I knew about it.
0: That's how he knows about this thing.
2: Well, I knew about it, and Jim Baichtal let me know about this Latisaur coming from the Triassic rocks. And we have the same Triassic rocks on Gravina Island here in Ketchikan. Oh. And so I was all excited. I've been tracking all this all these years. But when it was found, this remarkable marine reptile, just the preservation on it was extraordinary.
0: Yeah.
2: But it's right there near the town of Cake, which is a Tlingit village, and it just seemed like the appropriate thing to do. And I suggested it to Pat Druckenmiller and Jim, and then they liked the idea. And then I approached Rosita Wuerl at the Sea Alaska Heritage Foundation to see if it'd be appropriate, and if the elders, and it's actually an important crest animal for a number of the clans in Southeast. You don't just arbitrarily go about naming something without talking to somebody just to see if it's appropriate, and the elders were excited about it.
1: If you suggest the name, does that mean you name it?
2: No, I didn't do that. No.
1: So you suggest the name, the name becomes kind of the nickname, but not the taxonomic name.
2: It is the taxonomic name. I suggested it.
1: Right.
2: The scientist said that's a perfect name.
1: Right.
2: Then I said let's get some approval on it. It was a sea monster story that's been told up and down the coast. And this, even though it's diminutive, this is a little guy, it maybe is a juvenile. I've asked Druckenmiller about this.
0: Yeah.
2: But I just got to say, JP, too, and I want to throw some light on you here now. No shade, no, only light, because you the two of you are extraordinary. And JP, you're known around the world for your fossil prep skills, your preparation skills. And you were called in.
0: Man.
2: This is the only one in the world, the only fossil this animal ever found, and you don't want to screw that up. And the workmanship that you put into that, you got to know, how do you do that where you know exactly where to stop? Were you using an air scribe? Were you chiseling?
0: I was using basically a tabletop sandblaster under the microscope. We talked about Russell using a 0.005 micro pen to do stippling, and that kind of work is way too fast. So this is, it's just a question of going very slowly and patiently. I mean, 5 weeks to work on a specimen that's only 2 feet long.
1: Right.
0: That give folk an idea how much I was doing per day.
2: But every rib, every tiny tooth, everything was there, and it was exquisite. And it's
0: down to the toes. It's
2: a work of art, and it just makes you appreciate it.
1: But that's heavily metamorphic rock.
2: Oh, yeah.
0: It's not metamorphic, but it's very hard stuff, and it is flattened. It's a flat specimen. But the cool thing about it, it has this really pointy snout with no teeth in the first, I don't know, 3/4 of an inch.
1: Hmm.
0: And then it has this row of two rows, I mean, top and bottom, of just nasty looking teeth.
1: We'll have a picture of it on your page.
0: I think there's a painting by Mr. Ray Troll.
2: Yeah, then so I got to draw the image, and anyways, and we have a cast of it here at the Ketchikan Museum right now.
0: I have one here too.
2: And you've got one.
0: Thanks,
2: there.
0: Thanks, Pat.
2: It's a really cool thing, but I think it's probably time for the question, AD. All right, gentlemen, and I will put this to both of you. What epic epoch? What perfect paleo period? What awesome age? What time period would you want to go back to, and what would you want to see given that you were able to get into a time machine and go back and look at something? Over to you,
0: Russell.
3: Ooh, boy, it is a tough call. It's a pretty close, almost three-way tie, but I'm still going to hold out for the Devonian.
1: Oh.
3: You know, if you go back to a Cretaceous forest, you can find forests a bit like that in Louisiana and Florida. If you go to a Jurassic forest, it's a little bit like the monkey puzzle forests in Chile. If you go back to visit a Devonian forest, you might as well be on another planet. There would not be a single recognizable plant to you, except for horsetails. Yeah, ferns and horsetails. But the trees,
1: massive trees
3: with leaves on their trunks instead of bark, and plants like gigantic stalks of asparagus, and it would just be such a weird alien environment. And of course, we often have to reconstruct these forests from bits and pieces. I want to see it green and growing.
2: Excellent. And I want to go fishing there too, of course. And you know,
3: cool.
1: Oh yeah.
3: Oh yeah.
1: Yeah. JP?
0: I just want to say that I love to hear the paleontologist Russell, who's been talking about animals, and you ask him that question and he goes right to plants. That's pretty cool.
1: That's cool.
2: The unexpected.
0: My answer is, and I'll go back to the Eocene, because the Eocene has all these weird mammals referencing the Green River Formation in Wyoming, which has the second richest bird fauna of the Eocene after some dump in Germany. But being a bird watcher all my life, I would love to go bird watching in the Eocene.
1: Wow.
0: Mm. I think that would be so cool.
1: Would you go to the Simpsons age, the Bartonian?
0: I think the Bartonian is in Europe. I don't even know where it fits in the... I would go to the Wasatchian or the Bridgerian here in North America.
2: I see that Dave's got a cue card there. He's reading.
1: I have all the ages. I have all the
0: epochs. You guys have it on the wall there.
1: I have the ages. I have the periods and sub-periods. But my little card says, in the Eocene, there's the Eprisian.
0: Yep.
1: That's the first one. Then the Lutetian, Bartonian, and Priabonian.
0: And those are the European ages.
1: So those are European.
2: Oh.
1: So these ages are indicative of the world. They're indicative of where
0: they're based. They're based on similarity of fossils. Generally, I'm going to say on a variable scale.
1: I'm reading a European cue card while you guys are in Wyoming.
0: Yeah.
2: But
0: there are conversions, and the periods almost follow each other.

0: awesome fossils and finds are hidden from the public behind closed doors. What are your biggest challenges as a collections manager, and how do you determine what goes on display compared to what stays in the collection vaults?
1: That's a good question, and it's actually quite limited at this point by the fact that we don't have anyone working on displays who can put the time into it. So it's something that Russell and I and our director would have to kind of tag team, and we're all pretty busy. But if I had my druthers and we had that person, I would tell them to put some of our more, we've been working on some Cretaceous bone bed sites. So basically these are piles of lance formations, sediments where the bones of all kinds of creatures washed up. And we get a lot of just crappy chunkosaurs, which are just rolled pieces of bone that you can't identify, but we get some pretty neat stuff. So we've got two crocodile skulls, and they're actually on display now from the Cretaceous, and they're both pretty cool. Chris Brochu was here a few years ago, and he said he saw one of them. He said, wow, the Lance Formation, there's only three crocodile skulls known from the Lance. And I said, this is number four, and number five is in a jacket in storage. So we have those two, and then we have just a lot of odds and ends. We got a beautiful little pachycephalosaur jaw, about 3 inches long, and we got some toe bones and claws and teeth and just miscellaneous bones of all kinds of things. And it would be really cool to do a display of what died in the Cretaceous.
0: Right.
1: And how did they end up on this damn sandbar?
0: But who decides what gets on display? I mean, obviously there's limited space, but
1: yeah.
0: Is that you? I mean, do you say, oh, let's move this skull?
1: It's a team effort. We just got donated by one of our fans, I will say, cast of a Permian Gorgonopsid skull.
0: Oh.
1: But that is pretty unique. We don't have anything like that. So that one will probably go pretty high on the list of things to get out there.
0: Great.
1: It'll add to our Permian display.
0: Great.
1: And right now, in the Cretaceous display right now, we do have a good sampling of all this crap that died. I mean, all these cool animals that died.
2: Crap that died. That should be the sign out front.
0: You know what? That's going to be the name of this podcast. Yes. This will be the name of this episode.
2: Cool crap that died.
3: I love it.
2: Hey, Dave, I want to use a sports analogy on Russell again. I want to throw a curveball, if I may. I know you were wrapping it up, but I just have to ask you this. I don't know. But, Russell, why is paleontology relevant in our world?
3: In one of John Varley's books, somebody is reconstructing Gothic cathedrals out of the original materials as closely as possible. And somebody asks him, why is he doing that? And he replies, if you have to ask the question, you probably wouldn't understand the answer.
1: I just know that.
0: What?
3: But, no, I mean, I know that you can see the value of paleontology, and we all three can see the value of paleontology.
0: But for our listeners who aren't necessarily scientists.
3: I imagine most of the listeners who are listening in are already on our side.
2: But let's imagine that they're not.
3: Science, it gives us a place in history. It tells us where we fit into the overall grand scheme of things. And it's just a hell of a story. I mean, I feel that the human soul is enriched by knowing about the thousand unnamed worlds that came before us, each one with its own ecosystem, its own flora and fauna, its own geography, its own atmospheric composition. You don't have to go to a galaxy far, far away to experience alien worlds. They're all right here under our feet, and we have to visit them by traveling in time rather than space.
2: Dude, I knew you'd wrap it up beautifully.
1: Thanks, Russell.
2: And I really do believe it. Yeah. It's, you know, if we don't know where we come from and where the world comes from, we don't know who or even what we are. And we'll have no clue where we're going.
0: Brilliant.
2: So, hey, it has been an absolute delight catching up with both of you. And I can't wait to get back to the Tate Museum. And it's been a great show. Thank you, guys.
1: You're very welcome.
3: You're very welcome. Thank you for having us.
1: To seeing you here again in person.
0: Thanks for being on Paleo Nerds.
1: Thank you, Dave. Rock. Thanks for having us.
3: The part we were born to play.
2: You guys rock.
1: Woohoo!
0: Well, that was fun. I really enjoyed that.
2: I did too, man.
0: I tell you, Russell is, he's, what is he, some sort of Mensa genius?
2: Why?
0: Is a wealth of information.
2: He just rattles off the stuff.

0: tough. He's a proud nerd too, as am I. And I really like that we took the step and had the duo on, because they kind of play off each other, and they've been working together for 20 plus years.
1: Sure.
0: Now, so yeah, I think it was really cool. And then, I mean, I realized it too, and I was singing Russell's praises with his skills, and I realized, wait, you know, JP is really an artist too in what he does.
1: So let me get this straight.
0: He's so skilled.
1: He is like one of the most skilled preparators, and that's why he was called in. It's like the bomb diffuser. He's one of the best ones that could prepare these specimens. I didn't realize that he was.
0: Yeah, if you want a top-notch guy to do the stuff, he is the guy, especially for delicate stuff. He is known. You get a reputation.
1: Well, that was a great, great episode.
0: I always learn a new thing or two, you know, every time we talk to folks, and, you know, all the cool fossils in Wyoming and you know, crocodilians, a vegetarian crocodile.
1: Yeah, that's crazy.
0: That's a good takeaway for me.
1: And how about a vegetarian that has serrated teeth?
0: Yeah, I did not know the Utahiras had saber teeth.
1: Yeah, that's crazy. Goodbye from very strange cloud formation here in Sunset in Ojai, California. They look like giant cigars.
0: Or fish, perhaps, without fins.
1: Yeah, lobe fin fish.
0: Lobe finned, lobeless fins. But anyways, signing off from, you know what? It's raining again here in Ketchikan. Signing off from Ketchikan. It was a sunny day this morning, but now it's raining. And you know what? I feel at peace with the world when it rains here, Dave, because I know that it's, you know, that's what it's supposed to do here, man.
1: Yeah, so that's awesome. That's beautiful, Ray.
0: Yeah.
1: I'll see you next time.
0: Peace out, dude.
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small. And all of them point up to heaven, saying there's room for all. There's a gate to that heavenly kingdom, and the key to that gate is a prayer. And no one is questioned or humbled in spite of the cross they bear. Now why can't we follow that wisdom? And why should life hang by a thread? And why can't we all live like brothers, as the Lady of Fatima said? I do believe in miracles to help the lost on their way. It's the Lord's kindly way of saying, let us pray.

Welcome to KSDP's Senior Spotlight Special, where we will be showcasing seniors from around the district. This Senior Spotlight Special will be featuring King Cove's Rivera Wilson. Rivera Wilson was born April 15, 2008, in Anchorage, Alaska. She is described by her grandma Jerry as a quiet and determined child. Principal Karen Kick describes her as a thoughtful and determined student. Her favorite memory of high school was when her and her team would go on trips to either Anchorage, Bristol Bay, or in Alaska and bonding with her teammates. Close-up with her class was also fun. The best advice she has for a successful high school career is to stop procrastinating and get your work done. It's okay not to be 100% every day, but if you give it your all, you're giving 100%. Rivera would like to thank her family and friends for pushing her to the finish line and encouraging her for an optimistic future. Rivera's plans for after graduation are to study at UAA in public communications and journalism for sports broadcasting. Rivera, your broadcasting career looks bright. We will miss you next basketball season. I'm so proud of you. And on behalf of KSDP, congratulations.

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